0: Coming up, the U.S. Army Secretary is stepping down after months of tension with Defense Secretary Pete Hegseth.
1: It's terrible for the Army. It's a disaster for the Army. It really is, because there have been so many leaders we've lost. We have the B team running a tough, tough war.
0: Plus, the White House announces a deal to develop Venezuela's oil reserves. Energy experts are skeptical the country's up to the task. It's 8:01. The news is next.
2: Live from NPR News in Washington, I'm Louise Schiavone. With the majority of the next session of Congress hanging in the balance, a new whistleblower report warns the U.S. Postal Service's plan to carry out President Trump's mail-in voting restrictions could jeopardize the elections. NPR's Hansi Lo Wang reports.
3: President Trump's order calls for the U.S. Postal Service to deliver mail-in ballots only to people on voter lists that the states would have to turn over to USPS. We should note USPS is a financial support of NPR. The Postal Service has been working on an online portal that would allow state election officials to submit voter names. But a new whistleblower report claims the online system has not been properly tested and could lead to eligible absentee voters not getting ballots in time or at all. Democratic Senator Richard Blumenthal of Connecticut submitted the report to USPS.
4: What the disclosure reveals is that the Postal Service has designed a system that is intended to fail.
3: Spokespeople for USPS did not respond to questions about the whistleblower's claims. Hansi Lo Wang, NPR News.
2: The Immigration and Customs Enforcement Agency says it now has enough body cameras for all of its officers and agents. NPR's Jimena Bustillo has that story.
5: The update comes after years of immigration officials telling lawmakers and civil liberties advocates that they did not have enough devices for a body-worn camera program to be implemented agency-wide. Now, Homeland Security Secretary Mark Wayne Mullen says he expects every agent in the field to be using one by the end of September.
6: That doesn't mean every ICE agent, everybody that's in the field, will have a body-worn camera. It's for our safety and the public safety, too.
5: In a statement to NPR, ICE said that training is still ongoing. It is still unclear how many cameras the agency has acquired. Earlier this year, top ICE officials told Congress they needed about 10,000 cameras for all their officers. Jimena Bustillo, NPR News, Washington.
2: Jury deliberations resume tomorrow in the trial of Lindsay Clancy, the Massachusetts woman charged with killing her three children in 2023. From member station WBUR, Deborah Becker has details.
7: The jury deliberated for about 5 hours after saying they could not reach a decision. Then they were excused for the day. Clancy's attorney, Kevin Reddington, says he's encouraged by that.
8: I'm very pleased with the work that this jury has put into the case.
7: Reddington has argued that Clancy should not be found criminally responsible for killing her children because she was experiencing postpartum psychosis. Prosecutors say she meticulously planned the killings. The jury's deliberated 23 hours so far. For NPR News, I'm Deborah Becker in Boston.
0: This is 90.9 WBUR. I'm Sharon Brody in Boston. The polls are now closed across Massachusetts in today's primary election. Polls closed 4 minutes ago, and so far, no races have been called by the Associated Press. Voters are picking party nominees for governor, the state legislature, Congress, and more. That includes a key race for the Democratic U.S. Senate nomination. Jimmy Pollino voted in Saugus to reelect Senator Ed Markey, saying Markey's more committed to the party than his challenger, Congressman Seth Moulton.
9: Markey, you kind of know what you have. So it's like I said, it was more or lesser of two evils. Moulton is probably more eager and determined, and here he tried to run for president, for God's sakes, right?
0: In Quincy, Robert Rigo voted for Moulton, saying he's not pleased with Markey.
10: He's been in Congress 50 years. He doesn't even understand what AI is. That was clear in the debate. Seth Moulton is not only fighting for health care and for good schools and the rights of people, he's also willing to compromise to get things through the Senate.
0: We'll bring you more results and analysis through the evening. You can also get the latest at WBUR.org. The state's chief elections officer says he already is looking ahead to the general election. WBUR's Suvan Lee reports on what challenges may come in November.
11: There will be 9 questions for voters this year, which will take up a lot of physical space on the ballot. And Secretary of State Bill Galvin says a voter information booklet that will be mailed out in a couple of weeks will take up roughly 88 pages of explanation. Galvin says his office will have to provide translated ballots for cities or towns that have a high concentration of non-English-speaking voters.
12: It's the logistical challenge of the upcoming November election with 9 ballot questions. And the difficulty of printing a ballot, because many of our communities require it to be in multiple languages, and so it takes time.
11: This year's general election will take place

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1: This is 90.9 WBUR. I'm Sharon Brody in Boston. You are listening to special live coverage of today's primary election in Massachusetts. Voters are picking their party nominees for governor, Congress, the state legislature, and a number of other local races. Polls have been closed for about 18 minutes now. As of yet, the only race that's been called so far by the Associated Press is that Governor Maura Healey has won the Democratic nomination for governor. She faced no opposition from her party in her bid for a second term. We want to bring in WBUR senior political correspondent Anthony Brooks now. He has been tracking the run-up to the primary. Welcome, Anthony.
2: Hey, Sharon. Good to see you.
1: So what are the big themes that you are seeing in this Massachusetts primary election, and how closely do they hew to national trends?
2: Well, sort of two different questions there, but a number of races are being fought across generational lines, pitting older incumbents against newer, younger generation challengers. So the big one, of course, is for the Democratic nomination for U.S. Senate between Senator Red Markey and Representative Seth Moulton. Markey is 80. He's been in Washington for 50 years. He's running as the clear progressive. Moulton, 47, is running on the need for generational change. Markey's been running ahead in that race, so it flips the script a little bit compared to some other races across the country where the older incumbent has been kicked out. We'll see what happens there. The other race that's picking up on this generational theme is the Democratic primary race in the 8th district where Stephen Lynch, who's 71, has been in Washington for 25 years. He's fending off a progressive challenge from Patrick Roe, 39 years old, an attorney, voting rights advocate. That's an interesting one to watch as well that picks up on that theme.
1: Right. So the Lynch-Roth race, that more reflects what we are seeing nationally?
2: In the sense that, yes, the challenger is young. He's the progressive. Stephen Lynch has a reputation as a real moderate in the Democratic Party. He's the last Democrat in Congress who actually voted against the Affordable Care Act, and that's a point that Patrick Roth brought up. It's been frustrating for Roth because Lynch has sort of adopted, during the campaign, he sort of adopted the strategy of pretty much ignoring Patrick Roth. He showed up for one candidate forum, but there was no sort of one-on-one debate between the two. So I think that has hampered Roth's ability to get his message out. But if there's one race that goes in the direction of the young incumbent challenger, this would be the one to watch and would really create quite a headline, you could say, on primary night.
1: Anthony Brooks, WBUR's senior political correspondent. Thank you very much.
2: My pleasure.
1: It's 8:21.
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1: This is 90.9 WBUR. I'm Sharon Brody in Boston. You are listening to special live coverage of today's primary election in Massachusetts. Voters are choosing their party nominees for governor, Congress, the state legislature, and a number of other local races. Senator Ed Markey has defeated Congressman Seth Moulton for the Democratic Senate nomination. The Associated Press made that call about 30 minutes after the polls closed at 8 o'clock. WBUR is going and Dumchess is at the Markey watch party in Boston. Again, hello.
2: Hey, how are you?
1: Good. So what is the mood like there at the watch party for Markey?
2: They're pretty jubilant. The folks are still trickling in, but there were cheers when the television screen showed him winning or doing very well in the city of Worcester, the state's second biggest city.
1: And did you detect any, you know, nerves or anxiety prior to the AP announcement?
2: No, everybody's been, I think this is the result folks have been expecting. He had a lot of establishment support from Beacon Hill down to the union laborers. So I think things, from what I could tell, most folks were wondering what the margin would be rather than questioning whether Markey would win.
1: And what did you hear from voters today about this race?
2: Sure. I spoke to some voters in Quincy, and some of them said, well, there were a couple folks. A husband and wife actually split. The husband was going for Moulton as a former Marine himself, and he felt there was a need for new blood. But the wife was telling me that, you know, she liked Markey. She aligned with his values, and she was wanting to give him another term while ousting the longtime congressman who wanting to oust the longtime congressman who's represented that area.
1: All right. WBUR's Gin Dumchess at the Markey Watch Party in Boston. Thank you.
2: Thank you.
1: And bringing in WBUR senior political correspondent Anthony Brooks. Anthony, you have been watching this race closely between Markey and Moulton for quite some time now. What are your thoughts now that Markey's been declared the winner?
3: Yeah, I guess not surprised. I mean, it would have been a surprise if he lost because he was consistently leading in the polls. And this was a race that sort of turned the national model on its head in the sense that at a time when many older members of Congress are being swept out of office by younger, more progressive candidates, Markey ran as a leader of his party's progressive wing against Moulton. Moulton is slightly more moderate on some issues, but Markey really burnished his reputation as this progressive leader, which works really well in Massachusetts, especially among Democrats. It's what he did 6 years ago to fend off a challenge from the then Congressman Joe Kennedy III. He's done it against Seth Moulton, and he did it with, as Gin said, with the support of the Democratic progressive establishment, including people like Senators Elizabeth Warren and Bernie Sanders and Representative Alexandria Ocasio-Cortez, Ayanna Pressley. He was endorsed by progressive groups, including the Sunrise Movement and College Democrats of Massachusetts. So it really seemed like even at 80 years old, he had the wind at his back. And I'll say one more thing. The polling leading up to this did show that some Democrats were concerned about his age, but I think that they were more interested in the fact that they liked his policies, and that carried the day despite Moulton's call for generational change.
1: And it's interesting, one wonders if Moulton would have entered this race had there not been the generational issue with Joe Biden in 2024.
3: Well, that, of course, was Moulton's message. He said Democrats should have learned the lesson from Joe Biden, from Senator Dianne Feinstein, from Ruth Bader Ginsburg, all these people who clung to power, as he would say, too long, much to the detriment of the Democrats, of the Democratic Party. He pointed out that Markey's going to be is 80 years old. He'll be 86 by the end of his next term. And in fact, Markey's the oldest senator Massachusetts has ever elected, the oldest Senate Democrat seeking re-election this year. But throughout the primary, he argued that he was more energized than ever. And, you know, you've got to be fair about Markey. He may be 80. It's obvious he's still sharp. I've talked one-on-one with him a number of times. He is 80. He is, you know, if maybe some people think that's old, but he's sharp. He's with it. And I think enough voters realize that, and we're happy to give him another term.
1: And the AP is also now calling the Republican gubernatorial race for Mike Minogue over Brian Shortsleeve. So that means that the race in November will be Democrat incumbent Maura Healey versus Mike Minogue. Anthony, any thoughts on that?
3: Well, it's interesting. I mean, Mike Minogue versus Brian Shortsleeve. Minogue, of course, won 70% of Republican delegates at the GOP convention in Massachusetts. He's a military vet. He's a businessman. He's a fiscal hawk. He wants to cut taxes. He wants to cut state spending and regulations. The big challenge for Mike Minogue is that he is not pro-abortion rights. And as Shortsleeve says to him during the campaign, Massachusetts has not elected an anti-choice candidate in 60 years. This is not going to change. I think this is going to be a challenge. You know, the state GOP has been in the wilderness since Charlie Baker left. It's going to be a real uphill climb for Mike Minogue to beat Maura Healey, but he's got the money to do it. He's got the determination, and now he's got the nomination. So we'll see where that race goes.
1: It will be fascinating to see if the voters are swayed by those factors.
3: Absolutely. I mean, he's calling for the need for change in state government. But we've learned that Maura Healey is a tough campaigner and a tough debater. And by the way, it'll be interesting to see if they debate. One of the things that Minogue managed to do was to refuse to debate Shortsleeve. He just sort of pushed him away, much to Shortsleeve's frustration. So there we go. Anyway, that's what's going to happen. We've got Maura Healey, the incumbent governor, will be faced off against Republican Mike Minogue.
1: Thank you, Anthony Brooks. And stay with us. We will be updating the results throughout the night here on 90.9 WBUR.

0: maritime assets and facilities, mine-laying capabilities, and communication sites. Oil giant Chevron is expected to announce it will expand operations in Venezuela. NPR's Michelle Kellerman has that story.
1: The Chevron investment is part of a larger Trump administration effort to control more of Venezuela's oil sector and push out Russia and China. The White House announced this week that the Pentagon is taking a 35% ownership stake in a company that will have 100-year rights over 17 oil fields in Venezuela. The U.S. is partnering with a controversial Venezuelan businessman, Alejandro Betancourt, who faced money laundering allegations in Europe. A U.S. official who briefed reporters on the condition of anonymity describes Betancourt as a proven operator and insists that a professionalized oil sector will help Venezuela's transition to democracy. Michelle Kellerman, NPR News, the State Department.
0: The Associated Press has declared Massachusetts Democrat Senator Ed Markey the winner in his primary race. As he seeks another Senate term, Markey's age, 80, was constantly referenced in the race and challenged by younger far-left-of-center Democrats. Markey has maintained that he has been a champion of progressive ideas. Tropical Storm Edouard made landfall along the Texas-Louisiana border early this afternoon. Edouard is weakening as it heads deeper inland, but it continues to pose a danger to residents and especially drivers, as Houston Public Media's Andrew Schneider reports.
2: Edouard hit a maximum sustained wind speed of 50 miles per hour around 4 p.m. Central Time. National Weather Service meteorologist Melody Geiger says the primary danger from the storm remains heavy rainfall and the risk of flash flooding.
3: On the Texas side, and especially in the Houston area, the flash flood risk does persist into the overnight hours. So be very, very careful when driving, if you're going to be driving late at night, because flooded roads are even harder to see at night than during the day.
2: Geiger says that flash flood risk could persist into the early morning hours as the storm moves slowly to the northwest and deeper into East Texas. I'm Andrew Schneider in Houston.
0: On a broad bipartisan vote, the House of Representatives has passed legislation to extend federal spending at current levels beyond the November midterm elections and through mid-December. The action averts a government shutdown. This is NPR News in Washington.
4: This is 90.9 WBUR. I'm Sharon Brody in Boston. You are listening to special live coverage of today's primary election in Massachusetts. In the big race that has drawn national attention, Senator Ed Markey will advance to November. The Associated Press says he defeated Congressman Seth Moulton in the Democratic primary. WBUR's Gen Dumchus is at Markey's election party in Boston. Gen, describe the scene for us.
5: Sure. People are excited. The room has started to fill in. It's a rooftop ballroom here in downtown Boston. And folks have been watching the results come in on, projected onto two big screens. And they're loving what they're seeing.
4: Is anyone willing to admit that they're surprised?
5: No, I don't think. I mean, I think everybody, at least in this room, expected Markey to win. The big question for them was what the margin would be.
4: All right. Thank you. Gen Dumchus at Markey's election party. Let's go to another big race that has now been called. Republican Mike Minogue will be the GOP candidate for governor. He will face incumbent Democrat Governor Maura Healey in November. WBUR's Simone Rios is at the Minogue watch party in Medford. Simone, how is the night going there?
6: Oh, it feels like a rave party over here. There was some house music going and, you know, hundreds of Mike Minogue signs up in the crowd, massive screens, 20-foot screens all around you, saying, you know, Mike Minogue for governor. People are very excited about this Republican candidate, at least in this room, Sharon.
4: In that room, what is the vibe you are getting in terms of their expectations for November?
6: Well, look, one of the people I saw in the crowd wearing a cowboy hat was Jennifer Nassour. She's a former Mass GOP chair. She's now the finance director for the Minogue campaign. I asked her, you know, if she's feeling good. She said yes. And I asked her what it's going to take to beat Maura Healey. And Nassour pointed out, she pointed to all the people up on stage gathered waiting for Minogue to come out, which, by the way, that should happen any minute now. But Nassour said she feels good about the prospects of the race against Governor Healey. You know, the narrative is that Massachusetts is one of the most expensive states in the country. The youth are struggling to find jobs and to live in the state. And my-

0: Mike Minogue, the businessman, the CEO, is the one to turn all that around. It's going to be a big challenge, though.
1: All right, WBUR's Simone Rios at the Minogue Watch Party in Medford. Thank you. And in the studio with me is a senior political correspondent for WBUR, Anthony Brooks. And Anthony, Seth Moulton has said he has called Ed Markey to concede. What are you thinking now as this night has developed with that race?
2: Well, a couple of things. I mean, first of all, with the Markey race, this is the second time Markey has fended off a primary challenge across generational lines. He did it 6 years ago when he defeated U.S. Representative Joe Kennedy III, who also argued that it was time for a new generation of leadership. Seth Moulton tried to do that. He failed. And probably, you know, the challenge for Moulton was that he kept insisting that there were two progressives in the race. But, you know, going back to that first challenge against Joe Kennedy, Markey has really been burnishing his reputation as a leader of the progressive wing. So I think it was hard for Moulton to fight this race only on generational issues, only by, you know, his only argument was Markey is too old. And, you know, on policy, Markey was aligned with lots of Democrats in Massachusetts who were willing to overlook his age. We should talk about what happens next. He's now going to face Republican John Deaton, who has also won the race, the Republican nomination tonight. He was unopposed. Deaton lost his first bid for the Senate 2 years ago against Warren. So Markey will be heavily favored in November.
1: And briefly, Anthony, what are you seeing as the night develops in the congressional races?
2: Well, the one that I'm watching with particular interest is the 8th Congressional District. This is incumbent Stephen Lynch, 71 years old. He is facing a challenge from Patrick Roe, 39 years old. At the moment, it's not being called. 9% of the votes are in. Roe has a slight lead in that race, though it'd be worth understanding where most of those votes are coming from. It looks like they're coming from Boston, which would be Roe's, you know, that would be a part of the district that would favor Roe. So there are still a lot of votes to count. But this is one of those races that really conforms to that national model of a young, progressive, challenging, a more entrenched, older, moderate incumbent. So it'll be super interesting to watch that. Another super interesting race is in the first congressional district out in the western part of the state, where Richard Neal is facing a challenge from someone who ran to his left, and that's Jerome Whalen. Right now, that race is very close, though Neal seems to be pulling away, but we're keeping a close eye on that race as well.
1: All right, a lot to watch tonight. 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
3: This is All Things Considered from NPR News. I'm Mary Louise Kelly in Washington.
4: And I'm Elsa Chang in Culver City, California. A whistleblower report warns that the U.S. Postal Service is rushing out a new online system that could derail the midterm election. That system is part of a plan for President Trump's attempt to restrict mail-in voting, and key parts of that plan remain blocked, at least for now, by a court order. NPR's Hansi Lo Wang has been tracking all of this and joins us now. Hi, Hansi.
5: Hey, Elsa.
4: Hey, okay, so this online system, it's the result of an executive order that Trump signed back in March, right? Can you just remind us what that order tells the Postal Service to do?
5: President Trump's order basically called for the Postal Service to deliver mail-in ballots only to people on lists of absentee voters that states would have to turn over to USPS. And this new whistleblower report is focused on an online portal that's supposed to allow state election officials to submit voter names. The plan is that, you know, all that information in the portal has to match what's on the envelopes for the ballots state election officials want to send out. Otherwise, the Postal Service says it will not deliver them. And I should note, USPS is a financial supporter of NPR.
4: Correct. And what are the whistleblowers' concerns exactly about this online portal?
5: The concern here is this system is not ready for prime time. And if the courts allow USPS to require states to use it, there may be a lot of eligible absentee voters who may not get their ballots in time for the midterms or at all.
4: Wait, how could that happen theoretically?
5: We have an anonymous federal government official claiming in this whistleblower complaint that the online portal system has not been properly tested and that USPS has set an unusually strict policy for checking ballot envelopes. Basically, if the information on one ballot in a batch doesn't exactly match what's in the system, the whole batch can be held up and not delivered until that entire group is reviewed again.
6: Oh.
5: And that could really gum up the delivery schedule for election officials who have thousands of ballots to mail out. And I reached out to the USPS spokespeople to see if they have any response to these claims. No response so far, but they do have the whistleblower report. It was submitted by Senator Richard Blumenthal, a Democrat from Connecticut. And here's what the senator told Here Now.
7: This system seems designed to fail, which is consistent with the president's dislike of mail-in balloting, but it is also illegal, unconstitutional, and unconscionable.
6: Wait, can we just step back, Hansi? Explain what President Trump's reason was for even ordering the Postal Service to come up with a system like this.
5: President Trump has said he issued this executive order to stop illegal voting by non-U.S. citizens, which many studies and audits have found to be extremely rare. And Trump has been a vocal critic of mail-in voting, even though he himself has voted by mail in Florida. So, you know, now we have a federal judge in Boston ruling that the Postal Service's plan for Trump's order is likely illegal because USPS has no authority to control voting by mail. But that ruling has been appealed, and it's likely making its way to the Supreme Court, which did previously rule on a procedural question about Trump's order in these lawsuits, but it hasn't ruled on the order's legality.
6: Exactly. So it sounds like the legal fight is not over yet, but Election Day is, what, just over 2 months away? So shouldn't those ballots be going out soon?
5: Yes, very soon. North Carolina has to start mailing out its absentee ballots this Friday, and that officially kicks off voting season for this year's midterm election. So there is very little time left for USPS to carry out this plan for Trump's order fully. And the bottom line right now is, you know, a lot of uncertainty, but voting by mail is still a viable option to all eligible voters.
6: That is NPR's Hansi Lo Wang. Thank you, Hansi.
5: You're welcome, Elsa.
3: The federal government's new plan for the Colorado River cuts the water supply for Arizona by a lot. That's because the Colorado River is drying up. But leaders of cities in the Phoenix and Tucson areas say taps won't be going dry. From member station KJZZ, Alex Hager explains why.
8: This is how the Colorado River gets to Phoenix, in an unassuming canal by the side of the road. And starting next year, this ribbon of blue across the desert is going to carry less water. Phoenix water manager Max Wilson says despite that, people who depend on it won't notice a big difference.
9: The cuts that we're talking about today will not threaten water deliveries to homes. There will never be a moment where you go into your house, you turn on your faucet, and no water comes out the other side.
8: Under the baking desert sun, Wilson says Phoenix and its neighbors have seen today's shortages coming for decades and have spent that time preparing.
9: Arizonans have been solving water problems for our entire history, and we didn't forget how to do that overnight. We're going to do it again now.
8: Cities have backup plans. They don't just depend on the Colorado River. Many also use other nearby rivers. Lots have been storing extra water underground for years, and now they'll tap into it and make up for the water they're losing. Up the road in the master planned community of Anthem, Colorado River water is coming out of a pipe, bubbling into big holding ponds. They're owned by EPCOR, a private utility company. Water manager Doug Dunham says he's been building a plan B and C into this system.
10: That's what we do, and that's what water professionals across the state have been doing for decades.
8: Part of that redundancy means big new pumps and pipes. EPCOR has been connecting different parts of its water system, so when the source for one treatment plant is short, it can pipe in water from another. But it's not cheap, and more of that work will be needed down the road.
11: Eventually, we're going to have to do harder, more difficult, and read into that more expensive things to make sure that water resources are brought in.
8: That will almost certainly mean higher bills, but steeper water rates can be part of the solution. Restrictions on things like lawn watering are rare around here.
12: I'm not convinced that voluntary or even involuntary water conservation measures necessarily get you a lot of water.
8: That's Catherine Sorensen, who researches water policy at Arizona State University.
12: What does work is a good price signal on what you pay for the water.
8: Sorensen says Phoenix charges a lot more for water in the summer. And since the late 80s, that's helped bring peak water use down by about 40%.
12: And when people get that bill, they see it and they feel it in their pocketbook. And that can be really painful. And the change can be immediate.
8: And water bills are likely to keep getting higher. The projects that are helping Arizona survive water cuts today cost hundreds of millions. But Phoenix's Max Wilson says the ones needed for tomorrow will cost billions. Back at the canal in Phoenix, Wilson can see that next chapter just down the street.
9: What we're looking at is the confluence of the city's past and the city's future.
8: There's a towering crane working on a new facility that will safely clean up sewage water back into drinking water. The city says this one project is expected to send water into pipes in about 3 years and could cost more than $350 million.
9: And yes, we will have to pay some of those costs, but when you think about the benefits and you think about the fact that our kids and our grandkids are not going to be exposed to the types of shortages that we're talking about here today, I think it's worth it.
8: Those shortages will kick in at the start of next year. For NPR News, I'm Alex Hager in Phoenix.
4: Tributes continue to pour in 1 week since Dolly Parton's death. In Australia, the queen of country music is being remembered for her work in advancing children's literacy, especially in Indigenous communities. Christina Kukuya reports from Melbourne.
13: Dolly Parton's 1987 tour was one of her most memorable in Australia, when thousands turned out around the country to hear her sing. Every one of Parton's visits to Australia between 1979 and 2014 left a lasting impression.
14: Anthony Albanese, is that how you say his name?
13: Like in 2011, when on stage, she thanked the then Transport Minister, now Prime Minister, for allowing her oversized tour buses to travel on local roads.
14: I don't know if he's here today. If he is, if he'll come up here, I'll smear lip gloss all over him.
13: Beyond her talent and humour, Parton's legacy lives on through the organisation she created to provide free books to children.
14: I am so happy to announce that Tamworth is bringing the Imagination Library to all of its children. Your little lady, hoo.
13: The regional city is Australia's country music capital and has a unique success story, with almost every child enrolled in the program at birth. Alexandra Irving from the Australian distributor United Way says it's reaching children in cities and even the most remote areas.
15: In Katherine, in the Northern Territory, they were affected by really terrible flooding. Those children continued to receive their books by chopper, so the helicopter brought their books in.
13: The effect has been profound, says Irving. More than 2 million books distributed since 2013, with many Indigenous children among the recipients. She recalls one mother's story about the program's impact.
15: One of the books had a beautiful illustration of someone flying a plane. It was a book all about travel. And that child brought the book to their mum and said, "Mum, this person, this character has my skin colour. I didn't know that someone with our skin colour can fly a plane."
13: Parton's literacy program also promotes Indigenous books and authors like Greg Dries.
16: Access to books is a huge thing. For a lot of people take it for granted, but being somebody from the bush, I understand how hard it is to get a book into your hands.
13: Dries feels a personal connection to Parton too, through his mother's favourite song, Coat of Many Colours.
16: And especially that last bit. Now, I know we had no money, but I was rich as I could be in my coat of many colours that my mama made for me. And for me, growing up with mum saying things like that, it's hugely important to enjoy every moment in life, regardless of what's around you.
13: Aboriginal artist Kayleen Whiskey immortalised Parton's influence as the number one Kunga Kumpu, or strong woman, in paintings and this video titled Dolly's Song.
17: I'm Dolly Parton. I'm singing a good song with my guitar.
13: Whiskey loved to paint Parton visiting her remote desert community, interacting with local people and the landscape, something that will now forever remain a dream. For NPR News, I'm Christina Kukulia in Melbourne.
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1: This is 90.9 WBUR. I'm Sharon Brody in Boston. You are listening to special live coverage of today's primary election in Massachusetts. In the Democratic primary for U.S. Senate, incumbent Ed Markey has been declared the winner, defeating challenger Congressman Seth Moulton. The Associated Press says with about 14% of the votes counted, Markey is leading 68% to 32%. We are bringing in WBUR senior political correspondent Anthony Brooks now. Anthony, are you surprised this race was called so early?
2: Yeah, I think I probably was a little surprised. Look, Markey led in all the polling, and his lead only got bigger as this campaign went on. So a lot of us expected him to win for that reason. Polls aren't predictions, but when you see a mass of polls like that pointing in that direction. But yeah, I thought it was going to be a little closer. I thought we were going to get a result about now as opposed to 29 minutes after the polls closed. So that was surprising. But I think it's a testament to, the campaign that Markey ran, and the fact that he made the case that really established himself as this progressive leader, which really works in Massachusetts, particularly in a Democratic primary. And Moulton's argument that Markey was too old, it worked with some voters, but apparently, but as we know now, enough voters are willing to overlook Markey's age because of his policies, and so that's what we have. And by the way, we do have a statement from Seth Moulton, who's conceded, and I'll read a little bit. We entered this race as an underdog and know the outcome tonight might not be what we hope for. He goes on to say that for many of us, the campaign has been everything for the last year of our lives, but it's important to keep this in perspective. And he goes on and says that I spoke to Senator Markey tonight and pledged that I'll do everything I can to help him win re-election in November to ensure that a Democrat represents the state we both love. So now Markey will take on John Deaton, who lost to Elizabeth Warren in his first attempt to win a Senate seat in Massachusetts 2 years ago.
1: Anthony, the other big race that's been called, Mike Minogue will be the Republican nominee for governor. He defeated Brian Shortsleeve and will team up with Sean Oliver to face incumbent Democrats Governor Maura Healey and Lieutenant Governor Kim Driscoll. So briefly, what does Minogue have to do to make this a contest?
2: Well, I mean, one thing he has to do is probably pour a lot of his own money, which he has, into this race. You know, he's running as a businessman. He's a fiscal hawk. He wants to cut taxes, state spending, and state regulations. To the extent that people are suffering and unhappy with the economy and the high cost of housing and all that kind of stuff, Minogue can make hay around those issues. But it's going to be tough for a conservative Republican who is an anti-choice candidate. As his Republican opponent, Brian Shortsleeve, pointed out, Massachusetts has not elected an anti-choice candidate in 60 years. So that's going to be a challenge. And we've already heard from Maura Healey, who's put out a statement that says Minogue is proudly anti-abortion. He supports ICE and its dangerous and deadly tactics. He wants to bring MAGA to Massachusetts. So we understand the kind of campaign that Democrat Maura Healey is going to be able to run against Mike Minogue.
1: WBUR's senior political correspondent Anthony Brooks, thank you. And stay with us. We will be updating the primary results throughout the night here on WBUR.
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1: This is 90.9 WBUR. I'm Sharon Brody in Boston. This summer, kids in Brockton have been mixing traditional summer activities with another kind of play, string instruments. From the smallest violin to the biggest double bass, Rose Conservatory is bringing music to young people who may not otherwise have access to orchestra training. WBUR's Caitlin Harrop has more.
19: It's a sunny summer morning outside of Brockton's Christ Congregational Church. But in the basement, an area that serves as Rose Conservatory's modular music classroom, a circle of nine kids seem almost unaware of the outside world. These 9 to 12-year-olds, all budding violinists, are laser-focused on perfecting a new piece of music called Southside Blues. Ready? During the school year, Rose Conservatory provides after-school programming every weekday. In the summers, they transition into a day camp, bringing in more kids and blending music education with summer camp staples like berry picking and swimming. This program is the brainchild of Greg Fernandez, a Brockton native who spent most of his young years driving out of the city to pursue music. With Rose Conservatory, Fernandez seeks to make string instruments accessible to kids in Brockton.
20: Every child that comes in the door goes through the whole gambit of instruments. West African drums, piano, guitar, mandolin, voice, ukulele, violin, viola, cello, and double bass. Within the first year of a child being here, they've had exposure to all of them.
19: And as kids get more confident with their instruments, Fernandez says, they get more comfortable with themselves too.
20: And that feeds into their academic work and their social life. I want them to believe that there's nothing that they can't accomplish.
19: 12-year-old Jaylene Benson Miller has been attending Rose Conservatory since it opened its doors 5 years ago.
21: My violin, it's like, every time I play it, I kind of feel like a spark. Some of the songs I play just like basically speak to me. Sometimes it's exciting, sometimes it's sad, so it's like all over.
19: What started as a program with just five students, or roses, as Fernandez calls his pupils, has bloomed to a garden of more than 40 year-round participants, and even more in the summer. Fernandez and his team work with each family to figure out a tuition model that works for them. Some families pay nothing at all.
20: We have never turned away a child. We really try to focus on the parents and be accessible for parents, and sometimes people need help.
19: Rose Conservatory connects families with a food pantry, gift cards to buy clothes and holiday gifts. They even have an on-site community garden, which provided more than 400 pounds of produce to conservatory families last season.
20: Music to me is something that should be shared. Not being able to experience that because you don't have enough money just does not make sense to me. We are small, our ideas are big, and we intend to reach as many kids in this community as we can.
19: Last year, Rose Conservatory's advanced students began performing as Brockton's only youth orchestra. And going into this school year, Fernandez is dedicated to expanding the program. He's building out a teen curriculum to keep his older students engaged with their instruments well into their high school years. For 90.9 WBUR, I'm Caitlin Harrop.
1: 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The Associated Press has declared Ed Markey the winner of the Democratic U.S. Senate primary, defeating Seth Moulton. Mike Minogue has been declared the winner in the Republican race for governor. The AP has also called some of the uncontested races, including a primary win for Congresswoman Ayanna Pressley.
22: The growing backlash against flock cameras. People are vandalizing the networked AI-powered surveillance systems. 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But is there a better way to resolve the tension between public safety and individual privacy?
23: There's totally reason to talk about how to regulate this technology, but we have some okay, in fact, increasingly high-quality evidence that it really does help us solve crimes.
22: That's on the next On Point. Tomorrow morning at 11 on 90.9 WBUR.
24: Live from NPR News in Culver City, California, I'm Dwayne Brown. Iran's president says his country is willing to go back to a ceasefire it reached with the U.S. in June if, he says, the Trump administration is willing to do so. NPR's Hadil El-Shaouchi has more.
0: Iran's President Masoud Pezeshkian said that if the U.S. returns to the promises made in a memorandum of understanding in June, Iran would, quote, immediately reciprocate. The agreement called for an immediate ceasefire. In addition, Iran agreed to allow ships to pass through the Strait of Hormuz in exchange for the U.S. to end its naval blockade, lift sanctions, and issue waivers for Iranian oil exports. It also called for return to negotiations in 60 days to permanently end the war. The two countries resumed attacks in July after Iran struck tankers in the Strait of Hormuz and exchanged fire on Monday after a month-long lull in violence. Hadil Alshalchi, NPR News, Istanbul.
24: A week after Meta and a group of states settled a landmark lawsuit over kids' addiction to social media, there's a new study showing adults also struggle with time spent on their phones. NPR's John Ruwich with that story.
5: According to a new survey by the Pew Research Center, more than half of adults in America say they spend too much time on their smartphones. For 18 to 29-year-olds, it's 70%. About one in four adults in the U.S. say they're on their smartphones almost constantly. Many appear to recognize that time spent on smartphones isn't always a good thing. 45% of adults surveyed report trying to cut back on their smartphone use in the past year, but about the same number say they haven't. Overall, most American adults think smartphones help them stay informed and connected to others. But many, around 40%, think it hurts the amount of sleep they get. John Ruwich, NPR News.
24: Stocks finished lower across the board on Wall Street, a shaky start to September. This is NPR News.
1: This is 90.9 WBUR. I'm Sharon Brody in Boston. You are listening to a special edition of All Things Considered as the results come in from today's primary election in Massachusetts. Senator Ed Markey has been declared the winner by the Associated Press in his bid for the Democratic nomination. He easily defeated a challenge from fellow Democrat Congressman Seth Moulton. In the Republican race for governor, Mike Minogue will advance to the general election. He fended off a challenge from Brian Shortsley. Minogue will face Governor Maura Healey in November. Some other incumbents winning their primaries today include Congresswoman Catherine Clark, Congresswoman Ayanna Pressley, and Congressman Jake Auchincloss. The state's chief elections officer says he's already looking ahead to the general election. WBUR's Suvan Lee reports on what challenges may come in November.
6: There will be 9 questions for voters this year, which will take up a lot of physical space on the ballot. And Secretary of State Bill Galvin says a voter information booklet that will be mailed out in a couple of weeks will take up roughly 88 pages of explanation. Galvin says his office will have to provide translated ballots for cities or towns that have a high concentration of non-English speaking voters.
7: It's the logistical challenge of the upcoming November election with 9 ballot questions. And the difficulty of printing a ballot, because many of our communities require it to be in multiple languages, and so it takes time.
6: This year's general election will take place November 3rd. For 90.9 WBUR, I'm Suvan Lee.
1: Jurors went home for the day in the Lindsay Clancy trial without reaching a verdict. They're trying to decide if the Duxbury woman should be held criminally responsible for killing her 3 children in 2023. Jurors told the judge today they were unable to reach a unanimous decision on a verdict after more than 18 hours of deliberation, and the judge told them to try again. State law allows the judge to send jurors back to deliberate one more time if they can't reach a verdict before the judge is required to declare a mistrial. At Fenway Park at last check, the Red Sox trail the Mariners 9-4 in the 7th inning. It is 65 degrees in Boston. Some showers tonight. Tomorrow, a partly sunny Wednesday with highs in the low 70s. 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
4: This is All Things Considered from NPR News. I'm Elsa Chang in Culver City, California.
3: And I'm Mary Louise Kelly in Washington. Jurors are deadlocked in the trial of Lindsay Clancy, the Massachusetts woman charged with killing her three children in 2023. Today was the fourth day of deliberations, and jurors told the judge they could not reach a unanimous decision. The judge told them, keep trying. Deborah Becker from member station WBUR has been covering the trial and is at the courthouse in Plymouth, Massachusetts. Hi there.
8: Hello.
3: Hey, so fill in the picture a bit more on what exactly happened in court today.
8: Well, about an hour after deliberations began this morning, jurors came back into the courtroom and reported they could not reach a unanimous verdict. However, following the judge's instructions, they returned to deliberate for the rest of the day, and they will continue tomorrow. Clancy's attorney, Kevin Reddington, says he's encouraged by that, and he hopes jurors will reach a verdict.
9: I'm very pleased with the work that this jury has put into the case.
8: And legal experts say it's not all that unusual for jurors to report no consensus at this point. And so far, they have deliberated about 23 hours.
3: And just back up and just remind us what the jury is considering.
8: So this jury of nine women and three men have some options. They've been asked to decide if Lindsay Clancy is guilty of first-degree murder, second-degree murder, or manslaughter, or if she's not criminally responsible because of her mental state. Her defense argues she was experiencing postpartum psychosis and was not in control of her behavior. The prosecution says she deliberately planned to kill her children. They were 5 years old, 3 years old, and 8 months old at the time. I spoke with defense attorney Ryan Sullivan, who's not involved in this case, and he says he's not surprised that jurors are struggling in a complicated case like this.
11: What the jury is saying is, look, you know, essentially we've discussed it, and someone is saying, this is what I think, and another person is saying, you cannot convince me otherwise. You know, there's no movement.
3: So where might this go from here? What is the likelihood that we're going to end with a hung jury?
8: Well, the jury goes back to their chamber in the courthouse tomorrow. They could come back a second time and tell the judge they can't reach a unanimous verdict. If that happens, the judge could then issue what are called in Massachusetts Tui Rodriguez instructions. Boston criminal defense lawyer Shira Diner says lawyers call that the dynamite option. It's when a judge strongly urges jurors to reach a consensus, saying they are in the best position to issue a verdict.
12: Then he would send them back out. And again, maybe they come up with a verdict, but if they don't at that point, the judge would most likely declare a mistrial.
3: And what happens then if there is a hung jury or a mistrial?
8: Well, the DA would then decide whether to hold a new trial, and the DA could consider lesser charges such as second-degree murder or manslaughter. Then there would be a bench trial with just the judge, no jury. Lindsay Clancy would remain committed to the state hospital where she's been for 3 years, more than 3 years. And I think many people really dread the thought of another trial. This has been long.
3: Deborah Becker from member station WBUR reporting from outside the courthouse. Thank you.
8: You're welcome.
4: It has been almost 1 week since powerful flash floods devastated riverside communities in Tibet and Nepal. And rescuers are still trying to locate hundreds of people, many of them workers, believed to be trapped inside a dozen hydropower plants. But as NPR's Dia Hadid reports, the rescuers first have to find those power plants.
25: Nepal's army is leading rescue efforts, and on X they shared video of khaki-clad men pulling themselves on ropes in slippery mud in a tight, dark, dripping tunnel. Just finding the tunnel is an achievement. Arnold Dix is a tunneling expert helping to oversee rescue efforts. He describes the flood like a bomb that's gone off.
26: We've got multiple power stations all blown up. In each of them, we've potentially got people trapped.
25: So there are multiple disasters.
26: All concurrent, all with people who could be alive, all in grave danger of dying.
25: But first they have to find the power stations, many built along Nepal's Trishuli River, because they were covered up by mud, debris and boulders.
26: So you're presented with a moonscape. We used to have it like a power station here, but it's gone.
25: He says the ground has risen between 30 and 50 feet in some areas. That's caused the river to literally shift. Dick says rescuers are relying on advanced mapping techniques to locate the tunnels, which were a feature of the hydropower plants. That's because they lead into the turbine houses.
26: And the Goldilocks zone, where we think people may have survived, is actually in the turbine houses. But we haven't been able to get into any turbine houses yet.
25: Yet. Dick says he's been assigned one hydropower plant called Trishuli 3A, where dozens of people are feared trapped. He says, consider the challenges they faced. He says in the past few days, rescuers dug down into the entrance of the tunnel. It used to be open to the air.
26: But it's now underneath the river.
25: And it was blocked by huge boulders carried by the flood, and they had to get the army to...
26: So normally it's a no-no to use explosives, but we've had to call the army in to blow up the rocks.
25: They're also trying to prevent water from rushing in by...
26: trying to create an artificial drain for the tunnel so that we can let the water out.
25: And they're trying to punch a hole in the top of the power station and...
26: see if we can get some air and a bit of light, see if there's anyone alive in there.
25: The president of the Nepal Mountaineering Association, Poor Gelja Sherpa, told NPR that some of their men were assisting rescuers in finding tunnels, but they kept encountering...
2: debris pull up muddy and it's very, very difficult to walk inside.
25: Some people have survived. One of them was 29-year-old Janak Tapalia. He says when he saw the flood waters gushing down,
13: people started screaming. We all started running.
25: Tapalia saw a floating water tanker and climbed onto it. Says, that's how I saved my life. But most of his friends, his colleagues,
13: I saw the water carrying them all away.
25: Tapalia says he was lucky.
13: My friends were not able to save themselves. They could have survived, but they did not get the chance.
25: Many Nepalese were angered after the government initially turned down offers of foreign assistance. The CEO of the Independent Power Plant Producers Association in Nepal told NPR that now foreign teams are helping, but...
14: now rescue is going on, but it is so late.
25: The CEO, Pim Gautam, says the government did not understand the level of technical expertise needed to rescue people from these hydro projects. On Tuesday, a spokesperson for Nepal's Ministry of Foreign Affairs said two teams from India and another from China, specialised in tunnel rescues, had arrived to assist Nepali teams. Spokesperson Lok Bahadur Pordel Chetri said a Korean team was also on its way. And he added, rescue efforts were yet to make progress. Dear Hadid, NPR News.

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1: And you're listening to special primary election night edition of All Things Considered here on 90.9 WBUR. Good evening. I'm Sharon Brody. The race for governor in November is set. Democratic incumbent Maura Healey will take on Republican Mike Minogue. Minogue won the GOP primary, defeating Brian Shortsleeve. And WBUR's Simone Rios is at Mike Minogue headquarters in Medford. Good evening, Simone.
2: Hey, Sharon.
1: So set the scene for us. What's it like there now?
2: So things are just winding down. Mike Minogue just gave a long acceptance speech here at the Great American Beer Hall, huge place in Medford. I'll say he had a glint in his eye. He touched on his fight for small businesses, for fishermen. He shouted out nurses. He pointed out entrepreneurs, you know, all to big applause. But perhaps the biggest applause line was his calling out the so-called sanctuary state policies regarding state cooperation with ICE. That got big cheers. So Minogue said, you said that you want a Commonwealth that isn't a sanctuary state. You said that your politicians should remember who they work for. Then he went on to say that, you know, what Massachusetts needs is a governor who's not part of a one-party system, that the state needs an outsider, and he's the one to do it. He also had comments about not hating our neighbors. He said, we're not political enemies here. We don't tear people down, and it's not about blaming people. And I'll say, perhaps the line that Minogue had that was the clearest expression of his campaign, he said that our state government is smothering the American dream because Massachusetts is working for some, but not all, and we're going to change that. But, yeah, Mike Minogue has quite a hill to climb to beat Maura Healey come November.
1: Sure. Well, you know, WBUR senior political correspondent Anthony Brooks is in the studio with me and has some questions for you, Simone.
3: Simone, you know, picking up on that point you just made about the steep hill he has to climb, Maura Healey, within minutes of Minogue winning, she put out a fundraising email that went to her supporters calling Minogue proudly anti-abortion. He supports ICE. He bankrolled Trump's agenda. He wants to bring MAGA to Massachusetts. We know that he did vote for Donald Trump. I'm just curious what you're hearing there, if you're hearing anything at all, is how someone with that kind of conservative profile goes up against a Democratic governor in Massachusetts. What are you hearing there?
2: I'm not hearing those kind of concerns, Anthony. I mean, I come at this with, it takes a Charlie Baker type to win as a Republican gubernatorial candidate in Massachusetts,
3: right. Yeah.
2: Which is to say a centrist. Charlie Baker pushed back heavily against Donald Trump's immigration enforcement the first time around, refusing to send National Guard troops from Massachusetts to the Mexico border, among other things. We haven't heard that from either of the Republican candidates who were running. And Minogue certainly doesn't seem to be tacking toward the center on immigration enforcement, at least not tonight.
3: I guess he's going to really make this about people's sort of personal economy, dissatisfaction with high prices, that kind of thing, and just the idea that, let's break up this one-party monopoly. I guess that's going to be one of his strongest arguments, right?
2: I mean, there's a tremendous emphasis on the economy. I think from all the Republican consultants, strategists that I've spoken to in Massachusetts recently, that's what it all comes back to. And there are some concerning indicators in the state economy. Massachusetts is losing certain demographics, folks leaving because of the high cost of living here, going to cheaper states. So expect Mike Minogue to continue to hammer down on that, as well as, concerns about taxes, concerns about regulations, concerns about policies that according to Republicans are more friendly to immigrants than to Massachusetts residents. So I think you can expect to hear those points continue. I am interested to see, this was a primary election that we're coming out of. I am interested to see if Mike Minogue does tack toward the center on some things, but I guess we'll see, in the next couple months.
1: WBUR Simone Rios, thank you.
2: Thank you.
1: The Associated Press has also called the Democratic primary for U.S. Senate for Ed Markey, Markey defeating challenger Seth Moulton. The AP also has declared primary wins for Democratic members of Congress, Catherine Clark, Jake Auchincloss, and Jim McGovern, among others. So stay with us this evening as we update the primary results on WBUR and at WBUR.org.
4: WBUR supporters include the Osher Lifelong Learning Institute at Tufts University, with in-person and virtual courses for curious learners over 50. Fall courses enrolling through September 14th.
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8: This is All Things Considered from NPR News. I'm Elsa Chang in Culver City, California.
9: And I'm Mary Louise Kelly in Washington. As enrollment falls and costs rise, public schools across the country are closing campuses, in part to save money. In Cleveland, for example, students returned this year to a district with almost a third of its schools closed or merged. But new research challenges whether that will actually help save money. IdeaStream Public Media's Connor Morris reports.
10: Nerves and excitement are running high at this Welcome Back to School event at Mound School of the Arts in Cleveland's Slavic Village neighborhood. There's a DJ, colorful balloons, and a cookout. For arts teacher Kristen Plambeck, this week is her first time teaching at a new school in more than 20 years.
11: Part of me feels like a first-year teacher, and another part of me feels like I've been doing this so long, I know what I'm doing.
10: The district merged the K-8 school where Plambeck worked, Dyke School of the Arts, with Mound Elementary, and it became the Mound School of the Arts. In total, Cleveland school leaders closed or merged 29 schools this fall in a district of almost 90 schools. It's been smooth sailing so far for Plambeck.
11: This art room here at Mound School of the Arts is gorgeous. It's a really nice facility, and I'm feeling very optimistic.
10: Cleveland schools' enrollment dropped by more than half, from about 74,000 in the year 2000 to just 34,000 in 2025. School leaders estimate it will save $30 million a year for a district that faces big deficits. And leaders say it will mean Cleveland can focus more resources on the schools that remain. But new research looking at almost a decade of school closures in California is challenging some of those assumptions. Frances Pearman, an assistant professor of education at Stanford University who led the research, says closing schools isn't always the best solution.
12: You know, in industry, we know that the last thing a firm does is close the factory, right? But it seems like in school systems, the first thing you want to do is close the factory, right?
10: He says school costs are generally tied up in staff pay and benefits rather than buildings. And Pearman says many schools in California ended up losing funding tied to student enrollment. That could be due to dozens of reasons, including nearby private and charter schools siphoning students away after the nearest public option closes. Georgetown University professor Marguerite Rosa calls what schools are going through the big shrink. She says it's partly due to schools delaying cutting staff and operations despite years of enrollment dropping. This year alone, more than a dozen big school districts from Houston to Philadelphia are closing schools. And Rosa says more closures are on the way.
13: So districts might need to really think over the next 10 years, if our enrollment trends continue, what would be a plan that doesn't hit the same families again and again and again.
10: National research suggests students' academics suffer in the short term and potentially in the long term after a school is closed. Back in Cleveland, the first week of class with hundreds of students and teachers in new schools has had a few hiccups. Kids have been dropped off at the wrong bus stops, and some classes have been overcrowded. Teacher Chris LeGraire says during these first few weeks of school, he worries about kids from the merged schools not getting along at their new Mound School of the Arts.
14: I think it's just the culture, like, so the little rifts between the Mound kids and the DSA kids, and them still holding on to, like, their old identities, and us trying to get them to understand that, like, now we're one.
10: A district spokesperson says so far, Cleveland school leaders are happy with how the consolidation plan is rolled out. But the full impact of consolidation in Cleveland and elsewhere won't be known for years to come. For NPR News, I'm Connor Morris in Cleveland.
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1: You're listening to a special primary election night edition of All Things Considered here on 90.9 WBUR. A quick recap of the big results in today's Massachusetts primary, starting with this. Ed Markey will be the Democratic nominee for U.S. Senate. The incumbent defeated a challenge from Congressman Seth Moulton in a race that has gained national attention. And Anthony Brooks, WBUR senior political correspondent, is with me in the studio. Anthony, what is the big takeaway here?
3: Well, I mean, I think the big takeaway is that Ed Markey ran as a progressive. He has spent literally years burnishing his reputation as a progressive leader, and that really worked in Massachusetts despite his age. We know from early polling during the primary that lots of Democrats did have concerns about his age, but they were willing to overlook that because Moulton really didn't make a case that his policies were somehow substantially different than Markey's. And with the support of national progressives from Elizabeth Warren to Bernie Sanders to Alexandria Ocasio-Cortez, you know, Markey was able to sort of defy a national kind of trend, if you will. I mean, older Democratic incumbents have gone down in Colorado, in New York, in Michigan, in Connecticut. But in Massachusetts, we've elected or elected the oldest candidate mm-hmm. to run for Senate in Democrat in Massachusetts has just been nominated, and that's Ed Markey. So that really says something about Markey's ability to withstand this challenge from Seth Moulton.
1: Was there any element of this being people voting against Moulton more than they were voting for Markey?
3: I think it was for Markey. I think Moulton didn't help himself during the debates when he tried to link Markey to the Epstein files. I think that was a moment that sort of landed with a thud when Moulton did that. And I think Markey successfully argued that he was more of an ally to transgender folks because, you know, Moulton raised an unpopular question by after the 2020 election when he talked about 2024 election. You're right. He raised an uncomfortable subject for Democrats to talk about when he suggested that, you know, maybe transgender athletes shouldn't be playing in girls' sports. And that landed with a thud. And Markey was able to successfully use that to claim that he is the true ally of the transgender community. And I think that helped him. But I think what helped him most of all was just this idea that he has been burnishing this reputation as a progressive leader for a long, long time. And that carried the day in Massachusetts.
1: Anthony, briefly, there are two other races, the open seat in the 6th Congressional District and the race in the 8th District with Congressman Stephen Lynch facing a challenge. What are you seeing there?
3: Well, let's talk about the 6th first. This is the district that Seth was represented by Seth Moulton. There are 5 people running in that. There's still votes being counted. 40% of the ballots are in. Dan Coe is leading Trum Wynn, but more votes to be counted there. In the 8th district, where Stephen Lynch, the incumbent, a moderate Democrat, is being challenged by a progressive Patrick Roth, is maintaining a lead there, but lots of votes still to be counted in that race.
1: All right, Anthony Brooks, thank you. Mike Minogue will be the Republican nominee for governor and will face Governor Maura Healey in November. Among the incumbents in Congress winning their primaries, Bill Keating, Catherine Clark, Jake Auchincloss, Ayanna Pressley, and Lori Trahan. The results will be coming in all night. You can get the latest at WBUR.org. And join us tomorrow morning for WBUR's Morning Edition with results and analysis, including Anthony Brooks, who will be back shortly after sunrise tomorrow.
3: I'm going to go to sleep right here, Sharon.
1: All right. Thanks for spending your night with WBUR.

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5: From WHYY in Philadelphia, I'm Terry Gross with Fresh Air. Today we get an early start celebrating John Coltrane's centennial, which is later this month. He was one of the most influential musicians in the history of jazz, from his beautiful ballads to his more spiritual music and his role in the forefront of free jazz. We speak with his son, Ravi Coltrane, who is a highly regarded tenor saxophonist, the same instrument his father played. Growing up, he was just known as Ravi.
6: But as soon as I picked up the saxophone, suddenly I was John Coltrane's son.
5: He'll tell us what it's like being Coltrane's son and why his father's music is so important. Later we'll hear drummer Elvin Jones describe performing and recording with John Coltrane in a 1998 interview from our archive. He played in Coltrane's band from 1960 to 66. First News.
7: From NPR News in Washington, I'm Louise Schiavone. Congress has managed to avoid a government shutdown as voters head to the polls this fall, passing a bill to extend federal spending through mid-December. NPR's Sam Greenglass reports.
8: The extension avoids the political peril of a prolonged shutdown ahead of the midterms. The Senate already passed the measure in August, and the House has now followed with a bipartisan vote 370 to 48.

This is Fresh Air. I'm Terry Gross. The jazz saxophonist and composer John Coltrane was born 100 years ago. The centennial is September 23rd, and the celebration includes concerts, album reissues, and a new book of Coltrane photos edited by my guest, Ravi Coltrane, the son of John and Alice Coltrane. Ravi is a highly regarded tenor saxophone player and composer who has recorded as a leader and in other bands. The book is titled Coltrane.

0: 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And from the estate of Joan B. Kroc, whose bequest serves as an enduring investment in the future of public radio and seeks to help NPR be the model for high-quality journalism in the 21st century.
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0: It's Morning Edition from NPR News. I'm Leila Fadel.
1: And I'm Steve Inskeep. This network has been turning up the heat on heat deaths. As we've been reporting, NPR and Boston University investigated and found thousands more Americans dying from heat each year than show up in official records. The undercount makes it easier to ignore the problem, leading to even more deaths. NPR's Alejandra Barunda has the story of one man who was part of the undercount.
2: Adam Wilson lived with his mother, Debbie, in Tucson, Arizona. They lived in this little brown house that just bakes in the sun all day, and they dealt with it by spending a lot of time indoors. Debbie loved to play her records from the band Kiss, and Adam made them watch endless horror movies.
3: Freddy, Jason, Michael, Chucky, all those, of course.
2: He was so obsessed with horror flicks that he'd written a script and was thinking about applying to film school. But both Debbie and Adam dealt with a genetic disorder that caused heart problems. Adam also had some developmental delays, so Debbie cared for him full-time, even after he was an adult. The disease also made them super sensitive to heat.
3: Everybody say, it's not that hot. I go, but you don't understand what Adam and I are going through. Ours is different.
2: And in southern Arizona, you can't escape the heat, especially as climate change makes heat waves hotter, longer, and more intense.
3: Even out here, 100 at night, in the summertime, it takes its toll on you.
2: June of 2024 was particularly bad. That month, nearly every day was over 100 degrees, or even 110. And that month, their swamp cooler broke down. When Debbie's brother came to visit, he was shocked.
3: Yo, this feels like it's 130 in here.
2: And he asked why on earth the cooler wasn't on. The answer? Debbie couldn't afford to fix it. That month is also when Adam started having trouble with his heart. Debbie got him a doctor's appointment. That morning, she got breakfast ready.
3: I went in to wake him up, and I felt him. He was cold, and I started crying.
2: Adam had died overnight. He was 27 years old. Debbie is sure he played a role. The emergency medical team who came that morning told her they thought the same. But as is common, there was no further investigation. So Adam's death certificate only says unknown natural causes, and his death isn't included in any official counts of heat. And NPR's nationwide investigation finds that happens all the time. Quinn Adams is an epidemiologist at Boston University and a partner in NPR's investigation.
4: You have several thousand people each summer who die due to extreme heat, and you have probably thousands more who suffer.
2: Yet most of those don't show up in the official records, because heat doesn't leave a mark that a coroner or a doctor can easily identify after the fact. But Adam says very often heat is a factor, especially for people like Adam who have underlying health problems.
4: Heat is working to make these other conditions worse and make people die faster than they otherwise would have.
2: And that dynamic leads to a national undercount of the danger of heat.
4: We're not really fully understanding the depth of the problem.
2: NPR and BU's investigation finds some 9,000 people die before their time each summer, in part because of heat. That's about five times higher than federal figures. And Adams is hopeful that knowing the real higher number will help prompt policymakers to find good solutions to save people's lives.
4: That's kind of when you can get the motivation for people to actually act.
2: Brian Drummond is an emergency doctor in Tucson. He is already acting by trying to better assess heat impacts in his ER patients. But he says it's still really hard.
5: So if I never ask a patient, were you exposed to extreme heat or do you have the ability to cool where you live? If I'm not asking those questions, I would never diagnose them with heat-related illness.
2: But he knows that this means heat can easily slip through the diagnostic cracks.
5: You have to ask the question.
2: And across the country, that's not common, either in ERs or in the morgue. And that creates the undercount and less motivation to find ways to help protect people like Adam Wilson and his mom, Debbie.
3: He had his whole life ahead of him. He had so much plans for himself.
2: Her son had dreamed of producing films and writing many more horror scripts. And Debbie says all of that is now lost. Alejandra Barunda, NPR News.
1: You can learn more about the vast undercount of heat deaths at npr.org/heatdeath.
0: The author, Octavia Butler, has only gotten more and more popular since she passed away 20 years ago.
1: Yeah, readers have pored over works like Kindred and Parable of the Sower, and they also tracked down her earlier novel, Survivor. Nana K. Tomasi oversees much of Butler's catalog at Grand Central Publishing.
6: It's been almost 50 years since Survivor was effectively taken out of print. In that time, Butler has become even more visible than she ever was in her lifetime as a working writer.
0: And now Survivor is back in bookstores nearly half a century after its brief initial release. In the story, the protagonist, Alana, is a biracial orphan adopted by religious missionaries. The family flees a pandemic on Earth and searches for a new planet to call home.
1: Survivor was part of a series of books, but the author blocked reprints after the first edition was published in 1978.
7: She felt that the novel wasn't up to par with a lot of her other work.
1: Apparently, fans disagree, and first edition copies of the novel can sell for thousands of dollars online. Others have been pirated.
0: Alyssa Collins studies Butler's work and wrote the introduction to a new edition. She says AI is one reason she wanted to work on it.
7: Large language models had already read Survivor, and that felt really unfair to readers, to people who love Butler, especially because it has previously been so difficult to access the novel.
1: Collins says she was also inspired by Octavia Butler's work and its connections to larger themes like colonialism.
7: This story, Survivor, is about what happens when humans try to kind of leave Earth to reimagine or recodify a specific version of humanity that they want on another planet, and what happens if that planet is not empty of life or civilization.
1: Now, even if Butler did not love this particular work, Collins hopes that readers remember her as a trailblazer, a black woman writing sci-fi in the 70s.
7: I'm hoping that readers get a larger and longer look at Butler as a writer, can kind of consider her own creative process when they're reading through this in the introduction, and perhaps, I don't know, take away a more full experience of who Octavia might have been at the time of publication.
0: Thanks to an agreement with Octavia Butler's estate, the new reprint of Survivor is back on bookstore shelves. This is Morning Edition from NPR News. I'm Leila Faldin.
1: And I'm Steve Inskeep.
8: I'm Tiziana Deering. It's 64 degrees in Boston as we come up on 6 o'clock, still in the 50s in Worcester. And today will be just a cloudy day. We've got some fog this morning. It will eventually burn off. Then rain rolls back in after midnight. Low tonight around 60 after a day in the low 70s. Expect a rainy Thursday. Scattered thunderstorms. Most of that's gone by mid-afternoon. High in the mid to upper 70s tomorrow. Sun returns on Friday. Stay with us this morning. We have so much more ahead.
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8: Incumbents rule the day in the Massachusetts Democratic primaries. It's Wednesday, September 2nd. This is WBUR's Morning Edition. Good morning, I'm Tiziana Deering. Coming up, from Senator Ed Markey to Congressman Stephen Lynch, the state's delegation holds firm against challengers. Plus, with the midterms ahead, President Trump scrambles to address the politics of high gas prices.
10: The first challenge is to show that you know people are concerned about it and that you care about it as well and that you're doing something about it.
8: And a local company plans to sell robot dogs to ICE for its enforcement activities, raising ethical questions.
11: This is a company that would not have existed without government support, now kind of having to assess the optics of selling to different government agencies.
8: Clouds today, rain tonight. It's 6:01.
12: Live from NPR News in Washington, I'm Windsor Johnston. U.S. and Iranian forces are once again exchanging fire as the fight over control of the Strait of Hormuz escalates. NPR's Sadia Al-Shalti reports the Trump administration completed a second day of strikes on Iranian military targets.
13: It said that these strikes were a result of recent Iranian attempts to attack commercial shipping in the Strait of Hormuz and against American service members in the region. Iran, of course, retaliated by targeting U.S. assets in Kuwait, Jordan, Bahrain, and Iraq. The Iranian Guard Corps spokesperson said today that U.S. forces bombed military and civilian targets in southern Iran and caused civilian and military casualties.
12: NPR's Hadil Al-Shalchi reporting. Global finance leaders have wrapped up several days of G20 meetings in Asheville, North Carolina. The Trump administration used the gathering to push for financial deregulation and stronger economic growth while also pointing to Asheville's recovery from Hurricane Helene. But as Blue Ridge Public Radio's Laura Hackett reports, many people in the region say that recovery is far from complete.
14: Aaron Brown, Undersecretary for the Department of Treasury, says the Trump administration chose Asheville as a G20 host to highlight the city's recovery from Hurricane Helene, a storm that severely damaged the region nearly 2 years ago.
15: The Trump administration has been incredibly committed to rebuilding Asheville, and it has been dispensing funds to the local community.
14: Asheville residents and politicians say North Carolina has only received a fraction of the federal aid it's requested. As a result, recovery has been slow. Over the weekend, hundreds took to the streets to demand more federal aid. The storm caused nearly $60 billion in damage. For NPR News, I'm Laura Hackett.
12: Massachusetts Senator Ed Markey easily turned back a primary challenge from Democratic Congressman Seth Moulton. Adam Riley of Member Station GBH says Markey used Moulton's argument for generational change against him.
16: Moulton is 47 and argued on the campaign trail that it's time for a new generation of leadership. But Markey, who is 80, successfully cast himself as the champion of the Democratic Party's younger left-leaning activists.
17: Tonight is a testament to the power of the progressive movement of our nation. It is a progressive movement fueled by young people demanding more from their leaders. And it's your voices that are the ones we need to hear right now.
16: Markey will face Republican John Deaton in the general election. For NPR News, I'm Adam Riley in Boston.
12: You're listening to NPR News from Washington.
8: Good morning. This is Tiziana Deering in Boston. You're with 90.9 WBUR. And WBUR's Ghim Domchus has more from the Markey Victory Party last night after he defeated Congressman Seth Moulton in the primary.
18: To Markey supporters inside a Boston hotel's ballroom, the result was never in doubt. Most polls had shown the senator ahead, and Tuesday's early results had Markey up by 30 points. Since the start of his re-election campaign, Markey picked up backing from fellow veteran lawmakers, unions, and environmental advocates, and he outflanked the younger, more moderate Moulton. Taking the stage just before 10 p.m., Markey called for ending the war in Iran, slashing the Pentagon budget, and impeaching President Trump.
17: We need to tax the rich, block the bombs, and stop data centers from polluting our community.
18: In November, Markey will face GOP nominee John Deaton, who ran and lost against Senator Elizabeth Warren in 2024. For 90.9 WBUR, I'm Ghim Domchus.
8: In more election results, Republican gubernatorial candidate Mike Minogue beat Brian Shortsleeve in the Republican primary and now will face Governor Maura Healey in November. Minogue, a former medical device executive, calls himself an outsider who can bring change.
19: It is time to put people before politics. Because of that, we are going to make history in 63 days.
8: Minogue battled Brian Shortsleeve for the nomination. Shortsleeve served in Governor Charlie Baker's administration. Maura Healey says she will hold Minogue accountable for supporting President Trump.
20: We're going to send a message that if you support Donald Trump, if you funded him, if you endorse the bad things he's done to our state, then you cannot be governor of Massachusetts.
8: Healey ran in the Democratic primary unopposed. Jurors will deliberate for a fifth day today in the Lindsey Clancy trial. considering whether to hold the Duxbury woman criminally responsible for killing her three children in 2023. After several hours of deliberation yesterday, jurors told the judge they could not reach a verdict. The judge told them to try again. If that happens again, state law allows the judge to send jurors back to deliberate one more time. After that, the judge must declare a mistrial. It's 6:06.
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1: Coming up at the bottom of the hour, Senator Ed Markey has successfully beaten back a challenge from Congressman Seth Moulton in the state's Democratic primary. A number of congressional incumbents were on the ticket, and we'll bring you more just in about 15 minutes. It's 6:19.
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1: Temperatures are in the mid-60s this hour. The U.S. military has again struck targets in Iran, leading Tehran to respond with missile and drone fire. Stay with 90.9 WBUR as we take stock of the damage, now more than 6 months after the fighting began.

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1: This is Morning Edition from NPR News. I'm Layla Faldin.
2: And I'm Steve Inskeep. The war in Ukraine has changed in recent weeks. The capital city, Kyiv, used to face periodic Russian attacks, maybe once or twice a week. Now those attacks are spread out, constant. Drones, ballistic missiles, cruise missiles, hypersonic missiles, and more. Our producer, Paulina Litvinova, says the new rhythm has disrupted daily life.
3: When you have 14, 15 air raid alerts per day, you, can't do really anything. It took me 3 days to get to the shopping mall just to buy some things I needed because, every time I went there, I was in the middle of driving and there was another air raid alert.
2: If you're driving when that alert comes, you park and dive into the nearest metro station underground. If you're at home, you head downstairs to your shelter again and again. To understand how this affects Ukraine's capital, we called the mayor of Kyiv, Vitaly Klitschko. He's 6'7" tall, a former professional boxer who has led the city for more than a decade, including its most recent trouble.
4: Almost the lives stopped in our hometown during the day. It's have a huge impact to our economy, and the city doesn't work, and citizens spend the majority of the time in shelters.
2: You said that this has affected the economy. That is striking to me because I was looking at economic statistics for Ukraine. Ukraine's economy has actually grown substantially the last several years. Are you telling me that is coming to a halt in Kyiv, at least, as long as these attacks are so constant?
4: It's actually it's a huge challenge because economy of the country play a very important role during the war. We are very appreciative for our friends who support financially Ukraine. It's very important. We very appreciate to receive defensive weapons from our partners, but we limited with human resources and with total mobilization. If, for example, you go to the street and see from 10 workers, 7 women, 3 men. And the biggest challenge for us in our hometown, the workers. One short example, a small example, the bus driver. It's traditionally is a man's job. And we have more buses than bus drivers. And that's why we study right now women for the men's jobs.
2: Do you worry about running out of people, given the sheer number of people who have been mobilized and killed?
4: It's a war. It's a war. And we have, we lose a lot of our heroes.
2: When you are under constant attack by different kinds of aerial weapons, how strong are your defenses now?
4: It's not secret. We have deficit of anti-drone systems. We need much more defensive weapons.
2: I want to be clear on what you're saying. It's possible to shoot down a drone. It's possible to shoot down a missile. It's possible to shoot down a plane that's carrying a missile, but you do not have enough weapons to handle the onslaught at this time.
4: We have not enough weapons, it's true.
2: We are told that the Russians are deploying jet-powered drones, drones with jet engines.
4: Yeah, with jet engine.
2: Yeah, with a jet engine. Do those add to the threat to your city?
4: It's new strategy because before we listen to alarm and we understand we have 30 minutes, one hour because the drones was not so fast. And right now the drones with jet engine have almost the same speed as cruise missiles.
2: So you have only a few minutes rather than half an hour to prepare.
4: We have a couple of minutes to go to the shelters.
2: Wow. How are you preparing for this coming winter?
4: It's one of the biggest challenge for us. Kyiv is one of the biggest, largest city in East Europe. Last winter was horrible winter because the weather condition was pretty cold, and the Russians tried to destroy our power plants and let people living without heating, electricity and water. And we fighting last winter to survive. We expect the Russians will be try to destroy our heating system before the winter. I call it genocide.
2: So do you have an alternative heat system if the central one goes down?
4: We build right now with decentralized of heating system in our hometown and prepare for the next winter. It's a huge challenge for us right now.
2: Mayor Vitaly Klitschko of Kyiv, thanks so much.
4: You're welcome.
1: While Russian President Vladimir Putin is keeping up his assault on Ukraine, he's also professing support for Iran amid its conflict with the U.S. and Israel. Less clear is how far that support goes, as NPR's Charles Maines reports from Moscow.
5: Дамы и господа, начинается церемония подписания.
6: It's been more than a year since the leaders of Russia and Iran gathered in the Kremlin to sign a high-profile strategic partnership agreement, a treaty that solidifies the two countries as allies, but notably falls short of an outright military alliance. For that reason, comments by President Vladimir Putin to his Iranian counterpart Masoud Pezeshkian at a regional summit in Central Asia yesterday raised eyebrows. The Russian leader praised Iran's fortitude in the face of recent American attacks, telling Pezeshkian Russia was, quote, trying to give you the help you need during this difficult time and supplying you with the goods you need. Putin's statement of support comes amid U.S. intelligence findings that Moscow's been providing Tehran with targeting assistance and perhaps more to better strike U.S. military assets in the Middle East. The Kremlin leaders denied providing direct military aid, even as hawkish voices in Moscow insist Putin has the right to do so. Victor Litovkin, a retired colonel and longtime military observer for state news agencies, asked why Russia can't help its allies in Tehran, given American and NATO military support to Kyiv. Besides, Litovkin notes, Iran helped Russia by sending its Shahed drones during the early years of the war in Ukraine.
7: I don't think they've been doing it, certainly not at a high level.
6: Last month, President Trump played down the significance of any Russian aid, but said he would ask Putin about it. Yet it's not clear whether the topic was among those raised by CIA Director John Ratcliffe during a surprise visit to Moscow for meetings with Russian intelligence officials last week. Charles Maines, NPR News, Moscow.
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8: We have the day's top stories next here on 90.9 WBUR. Then in about 15 minutes, Immigration and Customs Enforcement plans to buy robot dogs from Waltham's Boston Dynamics, raising concerns about the company's pledges to avoid harmful use of its technologies.
9: This is a company that would not have existed without government support, now kind of having to assess the optics of selling to different government agencies.
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10: Live from NPR News in Washington, I'm Dave Mattingly. President Trump says the latest wave of U.S. airstrikes against Iran was in response to Iranian forces attempting to place more mines in the Strait of Hormuz. Iran responded by firing missiles at U.S. troops in Jordan and Kuwait. Iran's foreign ministry says the American strikes left people dead and wounded at a wedding in the Middle East. It's not clear who will replace U.S. Army Secretary Dan Driscoll, who submitted his resignation after 18 months on the job. NPR's Tom Bowman says Driscoll was at odds with Defense Secretary Pete Hegseth on a number of issues, including Hegseth's military leadership decisions.
11: The big problem between the two centered on the firings. Hegseth sacked more than 10 generals, reached down into the promotion list to pull off the names of people who had been carefully vetted, many of them black and female officers, and there were never really any reasons given for these firings.
10: Hegseth has said he's working to restore what he's called a warrior ethos to military leadership. Incumbent Senator Ed Markey of Massachusetts has defeated Congressman Seth Moulton in the state's Democratic Senate primary. Markey is 80 years old and was backed by the party's progressive wing. He's seeking his third term in the Senate after having spent decades in the House. Moulton is a moderate. This is NPR News.
8: This is 90.9 WBUR. I'm Tiziana Deering in Boston, and we have more primary results. Patrick Roth made it close in a Massachusetts race about generational change, but no dice for the progressive Democrat challenging incumbent Stephen Lynch. The AP called the race for Lynch with just over 55% of the vote counted. WBUR's Rob Lane was at the Playwright Bar in South Boston for Lynch's election party last night.
12: If Roth made the election about age, Lynch made it about grit.
13: Most of the people that would be in the demographic of his opponent are probably in a happy hour down in Yarmouth somewhere.
12: That's Lynch supporter Mike Durain.
13: Whereas Lynch's voters came out today to the polls in inclement weather and voted.
12: Lynch himself cited his background as an iron worker in what amounted to a victory speech shortly before midnight.
14: There aren't many people in the United States Congress who have actually strapped on a pair of work boots for 20 years and know that life, know what it's like to work hard. That's what I bring.
12: Lynch will face Republican Robert Burke in November. For 90.9 WBUR, I'm Rob Lane.
8: And incumbent Kevin Hayden is the Democratic candidate for Suffolk County District Attorney after a hotly contested primary. The Associated Press called the race last night, and Hayden won with almost 50% of the vote. He defeated one of his former prosecutors, Linda Champion, who received almost 26% of the vote. Former U.S. Attorney and Suffolk County DA Rachel Rollins came in third. The Massachusetts Gaming Commission is working to better educate young people about the risks of sports betting. That's following the release last week of a new state survey that finds more than a third of the young adults surveyed bet on sports before the legal age of 21. Most of the young adults surveyed also view sports betting as low risk. Jordan Maynard is the head of the Mass Gaming Commission.
15: So we have tools at our disposal to actually make sure that if you are doing this behavior, we can actually pull you off of the app.
8: Maynard says the commission will use the report to guide programs and policies to protect young people from the risks of sports betting. It's 6:33.
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8: The Red Sox lost to the Seattle Mariners 9-6 last night at Fenway. The series is tied one game apiece, and game three is today at 4:10. In women's professional baseball, the Boston Hunters play the San Francisco Firebells tonight in Illinois. Earlier, I misstated and said the San Francisco Valkyries. As the New England Patriots prepare to start their regular season on September 9th, they've named six team captains, and that includes quarterback Drake May, as well as Kevin Byard, who just signed with the team this spring. We'll have more sports at the top of the hour. 64 degrees in Boston, mostly cloudy today with some morning fog, high in the low 70s. Rain comes back after midnight, low around 60, and then expect a rainy Thursday with scattered showers and thunderstorms, mostly gone by late afternoon, high in the mid to upper 70s. Sun again on Friday. Stay with us. Hang in there. 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
2: It's Morning Edition from NPR News. I'm Steve Inskeep.
18: And I'm Leila Faldin. Good morning. Massachusetts held its primary election yesterday. The most high-profile races there mirrored other recent Democratic primaries nationwide.
2: Yeah, meaning that there were matchups between progressives and moderates, also races pitting establishment politicians against political newcomers, and also questions about the future of the Democratic Party.
18: NPR politics reporter Sage Miller joins us now to explain how Massachusetts fits into these election trends. Good morning, Sage.
19: Good morning.
18: Okay, so Democratic Senator Ed Markey fended off a primary challenge. That's despite the concerns about his age and his status as an establishment figure. What happened?
19: That's right. Senator Markey pulled out another win. He faced a tough primary challenge 6 years ago against then Congressman Joe Kennedy III. Now it's another primary cycle, and Markey's primary challenger, Congressman Seth Moulton, is 47 years old, which matters because Moulton argued on the campaign trail that it's time for a new generation of leadership and Markey should pass the torch. He cited Markey's age as a reason. The senator is 80. The Democratic Party has been reckoning with the age of its elected officials. It's one of the primary reasons why Joe Biden dropped his reelection bid for president in 2024. But Markey proved to be resilient yet again by winning Tuesday, likely bolstered by his status as an incumbent and his progressive politics in the predictably blue state.
18: How did Markey position himself as the right choice despite Moulton's campaign strategy?
19: Well, he said that he's the original progressive in Massachusetts, and that messaging worked in the past. He won, so it looked like it worked again this year, too. Plus, it wasn't just the age issue. Markey was able to beat someone he labeled as more moderate. He knocked Moulton for his critical stance on transgender rights. Not to mention that Markey is the rare incumbent that has support from key progressive figures like Senator Bernie Sanders and Congresswoman Alexandria Ocasio-Cortez. We've seen Sanders and AOC campaigning mostly for young, progressive candidates this cycle, and it worked in other places. I'm thinking of a congressional district in Colorado where voters selected a younger, first-time candidate who was more progressive over a long-time incumbent. The same thing happened in both Michigan and Minnesota's Senate primaries, where sitting congresswomen labeled as establishment moderate candidates lost. There seems to be a real appetite among Democratic voters for more progressive candidates, even sometimes in competitive seats.
18: Okay, so he's not young, but he's positioning himself as the progressive candidate. So choosing him, it shows a tendency toward the incumbent in a year when we've seen a wave of anti-incumbency from Democratic primary voters, yeah?
19: That's right, Layla. It's a good reminder that every district is different and every state is different. Like in South Boston, where a moderate Democrat, Congressman Stephen Lynch, held on to his seat. He's been in Congress for the last 25 years. And fun fact, Lynch is the only remaining House Democrat who voted against the Affordable Care Act, commonly known as Obamacare. But he hung on against a more progressive candidate, which was considered to be shocking to some because Lynch represents a part of the state that is deeply blue. I think it shows that both Lynch and Markey are considered effective lawmakers by the people they represent. And that goes a long way in an era where voters across the nation are viewing the midterms as a referendum on the establishment political class.
18: That's NPR politics reporter Sage Miller. Thank you, Sage.
19: Thank you.
2: Margie Omero has been listening along with us. She's a pollster with the public opinion firm GBAO. She is the O in GBAO and a longtime Democratic strategist. Margie, welcome back.
20: Good morning.
2: Do you see a broader implication in these results?
20: I mean, I think we see that polling suggested what the results would be. The public polling very much suggested that Markey was going to lead. And voters are thinking about candidates both that they see as a fighter and that they like. And for Ed Markey, he passed both those tests. So I think that what we can learn from this is that every primary is unique. There isn't one specific trend that, you know, that pattern that every single primary fits into, that voters are looking anew for in each contest and figuring out which candidate is best for them.
2: Do you think Democratic voters broadly are looking for new leadership, even if Massachusetts Democrats backed the 80-year-old candidate?
20: Well, I guess I would say it depends on how you define new. So new doesn't have to necessarily mean, you know, a new candidate who is taking on an incumbent. It could mean, you know, feeling that somebody matches their desire to fight for what's happening in the country, to, you know, stand up for democracy, to, you know, make things better, to lower costs, to, you know, to say clearly what they mean. And, you know, for voters in these Democratic contests, that can mean someone who is centrist on some issues. It could mean someone who's older. It could mean someone who's younger. It could mean an incumbent. It could mean a challenger. It is really about who they see as feeling the same sense of urgency that they do.
2: I'm interested particularly in the candidate who lost, Seth Moulton. He's a veteran. He's in his 40s. But he gained a lot of attention after President Trump won the second time in 2024 by saying in interviews, including on a public media station, you heard it in the report just now, a reference to his critical stance on transgender rights. He said Democrats are out of touch. They're talking about issues that most Americans don't care about. He did raise transgender issues. He even said, I don't want my daughters getting run over on a playing field by a male or formerly male athlete. His words, I'm quoting here. Do you see anything in the results here that would suggest that Democratic primary voters just were not interested in Moulton's critique of the Democratic Party?
20: I mean, I think that, you know, that was probably a piece of it. I don't think that was the entire thing. I think that was probably a piece of it. I think people saw, you know, a lot of Democrats said, you know, it's not Democrats who have been talking about that issue. It's Republicans and, you know, the Trump campaign who spent hundreds of millions of dollars on that issue on
2: television.
20: Absolutely,
2: yeah.
20: And it's important to, you know, to approach these issues with compassion and curiosity. And I think people heard those comments and took them on board as, you know, mean-spirited in a way, you know, and arguing in bad faith. And I think that was just a part of how primary voters who are, you know, recognize that they are in a Democratic state and so are not thinking about, like, electability in a general election in a battleground state that Trump won by some number of votes.
2: Yeah.
20: Like that was not how Democratic primary voters in Massachusetts were thinking about this. They're like, who's a fighter? And they see Elizabeth Warren and Bernie Sanders and so on standing up for Ed Markey, someone that they've known for a while, and say, you know, we've made our choice.
2: Just got a few seconds here. Granting that Republicans as a brand are not doing so great, according to polls, is the Democratic brand any better?
20: I think you see Democratic voters and candidates, and I'm glad you asked this, Steve, because the fact that we have so many competitive primaries this cycle, I know it's caused a lot of anxiety for a lot of Democrats. It's just a sign of how mobilized we are on our side, like how you see it in the polls. Voters are mobilized. Candidates are mobilized. So there's a real sense that that this is a good moment to get engaged politically.
2: Got it. Margie O'Meara, thanks so much. This is NPR News.
8: We'll bring you the latest as the U.S. launches more airstrikes on Iran at the top of the hour here on WBUR. Plus, the House has avoided a government shutdown by extending funding past the midterms in November.
0: Certainty that our service members will be paid. TSA will remain operating. Social Security checks will go out on time.
8: More on that bipartisan effort coming up just after 7 o'clock. Keep listening. It's 6:43.
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8: In business news, a group called the Aquinna Land Initiative is trying to keep a former beloved Martha's Vineyard restaurant in Wampanoag hands. Supporters say preserving the site of the Aquinna shop would help protect limited indigenous land on the vineyard from private development. The effort, formed last year, needs to raise more than $2 million to buy the property from the Native Land Conservancy. The group is holding its first public meeting tonight to outline its mission and gather ideas. Board member Amira Madison says they're seeking input on ways to connect Wampanoag people to their ancestral lands.
21: It's going to be a combination of our Wampanoag community, but also the greater island community and information that we get that will kind of feed into that plan or that greater plan and vision.
8: Madison says the group hopes to acquire additional parcels over time. Cambridge is inviting residents to submit ideas to improve the city. The city has set aside $500,000 for what's called participatory budgeting. Residents can submit ideas for how to spend some of the money, and then they'll vote on a subset of projects chosen by the city. Past projects include improving shade in public spaces, laundry access in public schools, and resources for new parents. I'm Tiziana Deering. Stay informed. Stay with 90.9 WBUR.
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8: This is WBUR's Morning Edition. I'm Tiziana Deering. U.S. Immigration and Customs Enforcement, ICE, is planning to spend up to $2 million on robot dogs from Waltham-based Boston Dynamics. The federal agency recently posted the plan on a public website. The plan raises questions about how immigration officers might deploy the robots and whether selling them to ICE could violate a pledge Boston Dynamics made about the use of its technology. Scott Kirsner is columnist with our editorial partner, Mass Live. Good morning.
9: Good morning.
8: So Homeland Security says these are for things like inspection, situational awareness, and hazard assessment. Tell us what Spot can do.
9: Spot is a four-legged robot that is about the size of a small Great Dane, maybe a German Shepherd. It's bright yellow. It can walk over uneven terrain. If you put a robot arm attachment on it, it can manipulate things, pick up things, open doors. And there's also a whole bunch of sensors that you could put on it for potentially radioactivity or chemical or biological weapons or doing 3D mapping of a space.
8: So who's looking then? Is it carrying a camera and somebody's looking sort of through Spot's eyes in that case?
9: Yeah, a controller can see what Spot's seeing. You can record it. You can have AI analyze the images. So there's a lot of different features that can potentially be added to Spot.
8: Which raises the question, are any versions of Spot designed with offensive capabilities that we know about?
9: There aren't any weaponized Spots that we know about. I mean, there's hackers who have bought them and attached all kinds of things to them, pellet guns or, you know, small arms on it to sort of show the weaponization capability. But Boston Dynamics does have this ethics policy that's been in place for a few years that says we will not weaponize our robots. And secondarily, this is the part where they may get into hot water with ICE. No violations of privacy or civil rights laws with our robots. And ICE has been accused of violations of civil rights laws.
8: ICE told WBUR in a statement, in part, that the robots will be used for law enforcement officers and public safety and, quote, consistent with all applicable law enforcement policies and standards. Do we have any indication of how ICE actually will use the robot dogs?
9: ICE is already using airborne drones to kind of understand what is happening, whether it's a protest or maybe it's someone that is running away from their agents in a car. And so this is going to be a walking version of that kind of monitoring, assessment, surveillance bot. I also should point out that while $2 million worth of robots sounds like a lot of money, these robots probably cost $125,000, $150,000 each. And so we're really talking about 15 or 16 robots, not thousands.
8: We also got a statement from Boston Dynamics. A spokesperson said in part that they sell to many government agencies and the robots are used to, quote, keep people out of harm's way. What else are you hearing from employees inside Boston Dynamics, if anything, about this agreement?
9: There's been a lot of turnover inside Boston Dynamics over the last year or two. So some of the people that I knew are no longer at the company. And one person I talked to who's a former employee, but who did work on the dog project, kind of painted that there are conscientious objectors inside the company that have said in the past, if one of our clients sounds like they're talking about weaponizing a product or putting some kind of offensive capabilities on it, we don't want to work on that project. But the interesting backstory with Boston Dynamics is that so much of their funding has come from government research grants and government contracts in the past, by my count, at least $150 million. So this is a company that would not have existed without government support, now kind of having to assess the optics of selling to different government agencies.
8: Scott Kirsner is innovation columnist with our editorial partner, Mass Live. Scott, thanks.
9: Thanks so much.

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1: Coming up in half an hour, author Rosina Ali on her new book about the rise of Islamophobia in America. Keep listening this morning. It's 6:50.
0: WBUR supporters include Endicott College, where Micah Jones and Beth Andries Beck will debate in the race for Massachusetts' 6th Congressional District, September 17th at 7, free and open to the public.
2: Reporting from across Massachusetts.
3: The report says Cambridge and Boston have made strides.
4: Some state lawmakers in Massachusetts object to a key provision.
5: The state says places of worship, schools, hospitals.
2: The stories that impact your life.
6: 45% of parents say their children.
7: The report finds many households feel financially strained.
2: Family providers are asking the governor to push for more funding.
8: 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Neither do we.
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1: And it's 65 degrees in Boston this hour, 58 in Worcester. With yesterday's primaries completed, Massachusetts voters now turn their attention to November. Follow 90.9 WBUR today as we break down Tuesday's primary results, where the candidates stand, and the questions on the ballot this fall. Thanks for listening.
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12: 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Horizon3.ai.
11: From Marketplace in Washington, I'm Kimberly Adams. Costs for companies to ship and store goods rose significantly after the U.S. and Israel attacked Iran earlier this year, and they've stayed high. That's according to the Logistics Managers Index out this week, which measures prices and capacity across the supply chain. The index for the combined cost of inventory, warehousing, and transportation is up 18% this year. Marketplace's Henry Epp reports those higher costs for manufacturers and retailers could push up consumer prices, too.
13: Before the pandemic, tariffs, and now the war in Iran, companies would bring in inventory on a predictable seasonal schedule. For example, they'd stock up for back to school in the late spring and for the holidays in the summer, says Zach Rogers at Colorado State University.
14: And we have a system built, a distribution mechanism from the docks to the rail lines to the trucking fleets to warehousing that was built on this regular schedule.
13: But that schedule has gotten out of whack because as tariffs have gone up and down, companies have sometimes tried to stock up faster or bring things in at the last second. And Rogers says that unpredictability is driving up the cost of holding inventory and renting warehouse space.
14: In addition to the cost that's already there from tariffs.
13: Then there's the cost of fuel. Prices for jet fuel and diesel fuel have risen fast this year, and they touch pretty much every point in the supply chain, says Megan Schoenberger at KPMG.
15: For example, with jet fuel, you have air freight costs, and then with diesel prices, you've got long-haul trucking, you've got short-haul or that last mile, so whoever's shipping directly to your house and drops off your box.
13: Companies will likely raise consumer prices to make up for those costs, but because consumers are so stretched by years of inflation, some firms, Schoenberger says, may try to find ways to absorb them. I'm Henry Epp for Marketplace.
11: Let's do the numbers. The FTSE in London is down 0.7%. Dow, S&P, and NASDAQ futures are down in the negative 0.2% to negative 0.6% range, with the Dow future down 82 points. The U.S. and Iran continue to trade strikes in the Middle East, sending oil prices up. Brent crude is up 0.6% at $95.18 a barrel. West Texas Intermediate crude is up 0.3% at $90.49 a barrel. And the sell-off continues in the global bond market, with yields rising in the United States and Europe. The 10-year Treasury yield in the U.S. is up at 4.81%. The U.K.'s 10-year gilt is up at 5.28%. And Germany's 10-year bund is up at 3.39%. Marketplace Morning Report is supported by VantageScore, the predictive credit score that helps lenders accurately assess an additional 33 million consumers using accurate, alternative, and trended data. VantageScore.com. 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We're continuing to check in with businesses across the country about how they're navigating tariff refunds and the shifting tariff landscape. The U.S. government has so far issued at least $100 billion in refunds. That's been a windfall for big businesses like Walmart and Target, who are getting billions of dollars back. But the same can't be said for everybody else. Let's turn now to Rachel Rosner. She's the owner and founder of Eldon Street Tea Shop in Reston, Virginia, and she joins me now for more. Rachel, welcome back to the show.
10: Hi, Kimberly. Thank you for having me.
11: Now, last time you joined us, you said your business was still considering whether or not to apply for tariff refunds. Where did you land with that?
10: We did apply. We are still waiting for the next steps. So we're just kind of great if we can get it sooner rather than later. But we have had success from our vendors reaching out to us saying that they have gotten refunds and they are going to be working with the vendor accounts to distribute funds that way.
11: Yeah, it feels like your business is particularly sensitive to tariffs. Why is that?
10: Well, most of the products that we buy are not grown here in the United States. In this newest round of tariffs with Canada, tea is actually exempt from the tariff schedule. However, that does not make us safe and free and clear from these tariffs. Things like packaging, paper products, as well as July tariffs that went into effect around the world, we are dealing with supply chain issues and trying to get those spices and herbs that we get from all around the world to come in at a reasonable, workable price. And it's becoming very, very hard. The amount of time that I have to sift through, you know, vendors for cardamom or for lavender or chamomile, it takes time from away from my daily tasks and money.
11: Yeah. How much time are you spending sorting through just what tariffs you even have to pay?
10: Oh, I would definitely say about 3 hours to 4 hours a day.
11: Every day?
10: I would say most days, 5 out of 7. We order things on a regular basis and, it changes daily what our vendors can offer us prices. When we run out of a product, that vendor might not have it in. And so then I have to go and maybe work with a different vendor that I have never worked with before, vet them, make sure that they're organic compliance, they're working different fair trade practices. You know, we have a long list of rules that we set for working for vendors. And so it takes a long time to source those products.
11: Rachel Rosner is owner and founder of Eldon Street Tea Shop in Reston, Virginia. Rachel, thank you so much.
10: Thank you for having me.
11: Rosner also explained how tariffs and other economic headwinds are disrupting imports as retailers prepare for the holiday shopping season. You can find the rest of our conversation later today in the Marketplace Morning Report podcast feed or on our website, marketplace.org, if you miss it on air. In Washington, I'm Kimberly Adams with the Marketplace Morning Report. 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
1: Senator Ed Markey wins handily against Congressman Seth Moulton in the Massachusetts Democratic primary. It's Wednesday, September 2nd. This is WBUR's Morning Edition. Good morning. I'm Tiziana Deering. Coming up, Markey now faces Republican challenger John Deaton, but has his eyes on Donald Trump.
18: Massachusetts has something to say tonight. We will not sit by while you try to destroy this democracy.
1: Plus, in a bipartisan push, the House of Representatives has extended government funding into December, avoiding a September shutdown.
19: Certainty that our service members will be paid. TSA will remain operating. Social Security checks will go out on time.
1: And a whistleblower warns the U.S. Postal Service's plan for mail-in ballots could derail the midterm elections. Clouds today and in the 70s. It's 7:01.
20: Live from NPR News in Washington, I'm Windsor Johnston. President Trump is facing growing pressure to bring down gas prices with the midterm elections just 2 months away. NPR's Franco Ordonez reports the White House is looking to U.S. producers and Venezuela for relief, but neither is expected to lower prices quickly.
21: Venezuela's oil reserves are so messed up that it'll likely take years before oil production meaningfully ramps up to make a difference. A U.S. official, not authorized to discuss this deal publicly, admitted to reporters that the oil industry has been devastated by corruption and lack of investment, and that it also needs to be rebuilt. Mm-hmm. I asked when we could reasonably see that, and he did not answer, stating that there was no timetable. But again, experts say that this could take years.
20: That's NPR's Franco Ordonez reporting. President Trump met with oil and gas executives yesterday to discuss boosting production. Treasury Secretary Scott Bessent says the artificial intelligence boom will give a boost to the U.S. economy. But as NPR Scott Horsley reports, Bessent says industry leaders have done a horrendous job of making that case.
22: Bessent spoke at a gathering of global finance ministers who got an update from industrial companies, drug makers, and farm equipment manufacturers about how they're actually using artificial intelligence in the workplace. The Treasury Secretary says the technology can be transformative, but he cautioned backers have a challenge in persuading a skeptical American public.
23: They are going to have to convince the American people that all the benefits will not accrue to a small group.
22: Bessent argues the spread of AI could also contribute to a boom in startup businesses by making it easier for firms to find their footing with just a small number of people. Scott Horsley, NPR News, Washington.
20: The president of Ukraine is warning that Russian airspace will soon be de facto closed because it will be filled with Ukrainian drones until the war ends. NPR's Joanna Kikissis reports the latest move could compromise air travel in the region.
24: In a video message, Ukrainian President Volodymyr Zelensky warned airlines, insurers, and foreign governments that Russian skies are becoming unsafe.
25: Ukraina не загрожує.
24: Ukraine does not threaten civilian aviation, Zelensky said. There will simply be drones in Russia's skies on a scale that has to be taken into account. Russian President Vladimir Putin called the remark, quote, a declaration of state terrorism. Ukraine's long-range drones have repeatedly struck Russian logistics and energy sites this year. Russia is using missiles and jet-powered drones for deadly strikes on Ukrainian cities. Joanna Kikissis, NPR News, Lviv, Ukraine.
20: This is NPR News in Washington.
1: And thank you for choosing 90.9 WBUR in Boston. I'm Tiziana Deering. Senator Ed Markey handily beat Congressman Seth Moulton in the state's Democratic U.S. Senate race. 80-year-old Markey fended off a push for generational change as he seeks a third term.
26: I pledge tonight to work with you and for you, to never give up, to be your voice in Washington, to defend the values of justice and equality and freedom that we hold dear.
1: After the primary results were in last night, Moulton told supporters he doesn't regret his run.
27: I am confident that because of this campaign, others will be inspired to buck the system when they're told to wait their turn.
1: Markey now faces Republican challenger John Deaton in November. The attorney and cryptocurrency advocate challenged Senator Elizabeth Warren 2 years ago and lost. The race for Massachusetts governor is down to two candidates, incumbent Democrat Maura Healey and now Republican challenger Mike Minogue, who won the top GOP nomination in a primary landslide. WBUR's Simone Rios was at Minogue headquarters.
0: Congratulations, Mike!
3: Minogue coasted through the primary, shoveling nearly $16 million into his own campaign and running as the businessman who can fix the state's problems. It's clear from his acceptance speech that he'll continue that message for the next 2 months.
4: The problem is that our state government is smothering the American dream. Because Massachusetts is working for some, but not all, and we're going to change that.
3: The Healey campaign wasted no time pointing to Minogue's opposition to abortion, his support for ICE, and backing of President Trump. For 90.9 WBUR, I'm Simone Rios.
1: And a Massachusetts state Senate primary race is still too close to call. Former City Hall aide Daniel Lander is challenging longtime Democratic State Senator William Brownsberger. Boston Mayor Michelle Wu backed the challenge for a district that includes Belmont, Cambridge, and parts of Boston. The Associated Press shows Brownsberger leading Lander by 61 votes. Wu also backed challenger Latoya Gale in a race against State Senator Nick Collins of South Boston. Collins won that race. It's 7:06.
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1: It was a tough start for the Red Sox against the Mariners last night, and they could not turn it around. The Sox had called up Hadixon Páez from Worcester to start as the pitcher. Final score, 9-6. The series continues this afternoon with the first pitch at 4:10. And in women's professional baseball, the Boston Hunters play the San Francisco Firebells tonight in Illinois. Playoffs for that begin September.

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1: Coming up in about 15 minutes, WBUR's Anthony Brooks gives us a closer look at Senator Ed Markey's primary victory over Congressman Seth Moulton last night. Markey will face Republican John Deaton in the general election, but last night he addressed Donald Trump.
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1: Temperatures this morning are in the 60s. The jury continues its deliberations today in the case of a woman accused of strangling her three children in the family's Duxbury home in 2023. Stay with 90.9 WBUR as we await a verdict. 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
7: 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I'm Steve Inskeep.
10: And I'm Leila Faldin. In the post-9/11 era, American Muslims became the target of government suspicion, mass surveillance, and overreach because they happened to share a faith with the attackers. That was the America that investigative journalist Rosina Ali grew up in. So when she started her book on the roots of Islamophobia in the United States, fear that turned to hatred, she searched for the start of that bigotry and found that it took root well before America was attacked. The faith has long been depicted as foreign, as different, as dangerous, and that's despite Islam being part of the country since its founding. She tells this story through four families across eight decades in her new book, Seasons of Fury. Tell me about the family you open the book with, the Jabaras.
11: The Jabara family, you know, the father served in the army. He was such a proud member of various organizations in their small town. And I really wanted to show how even this quintessential American small town family had been shaken by anti-Arab and anti-Muslim surveillance and targeting by the government.
10: And this wasn't in the post-9/11 era. This was in the 60s, 70s.
11: Absolutely. The Israel-Arab War of 1967 really shaped the political identity of a lot of Arab Americans living especially in Michigan. And FBI agents were visiting people in mosques or inquiring about who was attending mosques. And this was in 1968, 1969. Anti-Muslim sentiment in this country has been so closely intertwined with national security issues. And this idea that Muslims are foreign and that they present a national security threat because they're foreign really took hold after 1967. And I do think that's one of the reasons why anti-Muslim sentiment remains one of the most enduring forms of racism in the United States today.
10: So in the post-9/11 era, You spend a significant amount of time looking at another family, the Siraj family, and a terrorism prosecution of a young man named Mateen, who's from that family. He doesn't buy anything. He doesn't actually build any bombs, but he is goaded into a plot by a law enforcement informant and talks about blowing up a New York subway station. He actually backs out of the plot entirely, but he gets 30 years. You also tell us the story of a couple white supremacists who do buy ammunition and plan out a racist attack that is then foiled just as it starts. There is one shot fired, as you describe it in the book. And yet one gets 10 years and one gets 14 years, while Mateen gets 30 years and was not far along in the process. What did examining Mateen's case versus other non-terrorism prosecution cases tell you?
11: The way that terrorism has been litigated has been really uneven. What that does at the end of the day is place a moral category on the Muslim community that has been caught up in counterterrorism prosecutions. When someone like Mateen goes to jail for 30 years, that sends a signal to the public that this person was uniquely dangerous.
10: You talk about the appeals on some of these cases, where the judges think, well, they did this bad thing, and now they're being punished, and they've been held in solitary, and they haven't been treated very well, and so how can we not be sure that they'll come out and not hate America more, and do it again, and it becomes this sort of cycle.
11: Yes, it's kind of an almost Kafkaesque legal system, because a lot of judges were so afraid, you know, understandably so, the entire public and the government was afraid of another terrorist attack.
10: Yeah.
11: But the way that judges have justified putting people in prison is by saying, we don't know if solitary confinement or decades in jail will make them more radical, and therefore we need to keep these defendants in prison for longer. And with that logic, no one can actually win their freedom.
10: That way of thinking, what does it end up doing then to American Muslim communities?
11: I mean, after 9/11, one of the things that happened was that it basically swept up almost all the Muslim community in the United States under this gaze of suspicion from the FBI, from the police departments, but also from neighbors. We're also seeing this Islamophobia play out against candidate Abdullah Sayed in Michigan, who is running for Senate. We saw it against Zoran Mamdani during his campaign. 9/11 was evoked over and over again, suggesting that he would be detrimental to New York. And it is astonishing to me that politicians can regurgitate such anti-Muslim sentiment, and there's very little cost to them peddling this vitriol.
10: And the president posted a photo of himself with Melania side by side with a photo of El Sayed and his wife, Sarah Dukakis, with the caption, "Two very different Americas."
11: Yes, he did. I do think that we live in two Americas now, where one part of the United States would see that photo of Adil El Sayed and his wife and think, this is terrible. I don't want to live here. I don't want people like that in this country. It's also worth noting that Abdullah Sayed's wife wears a hijab. There's also another part of the country that says, this is wonderful. This is diversity. This is what it means to live in the United States. For so long, there has been a narrative that Muslims are different, that has been peddled from the left and the right. But I do think that's shifting in pockets. I do think that, for example, the political excitement among Muslim New Yorkers has really shown what can happen when you engage Muslims politically. But I will say that nationally, that reckoning has not quite happened. And I think it won't happen until Americans start seeing Muslims as a part of this country.
10: Rosina Ali is a journalist and contributing writer at New York Times Magazine. She is the author of Seasons of Fury, Four Families, and the Rise of Islamophobia in America. Thank you, Rosina, and congratulations on your book.
11: Thank you so much.
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1: We have the day's top stories next here on 90.9 WBUR. Then, a little later in the Midwest, advocates and people who are homeless are raising the alarm about aggressive clearing of encampments. 2 years ago, the Supreme Court ruled that communities can ban sleeping outside. That's in about 15 minutes. We're glad to be with you. It's 729.
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12: Live from NPR News in Washington, I'm Dave Mattingly. The U.S. and Iran have exchanged more airstrikes in the Middle East. President Trump says the latest American attacks were in response to Iran trying to place more mines in the Strait of Hormuz. Iran responded by firing missiles at U.S. troops in Jordan and Kuwait. The House has voted to censure Republican Congressman Chuck Edwards of North Carolina. NPR's Claudia Grisales says an ethics investigation found Edwards sexually harassed two female staff members.
13: Chuck Edwards rejected the allegations, taking to the House floor to urge his colleagues to vote against censure. And while he apologized to the two female staffers at the center of the probe, he said he should be judged on the, quote, facts.
14: Mr. Speaker, regret is not an admission of sexual harassment.
13: However, the 65-year-old congressman ended his re-election bid after the panel shared its investigative findings. The House Ethics Committee said Edwards created a hostile work environment fueled by sexual harassment and unwanted advances on two of his employees. The censure marks a rare public shaming on the House floor, the panel's maximum punishment, short of expulsion. Claudia Rizales, NPR News.
12: Senator Ed Markey of Massachusetts is a step closer to winning a third term. He defeated Congressman Seth Moulton in the state's Democratic Senate primary. This is NPR News.
1: This is 90.9 WBUR. Good morning. I'm Tiziana Deering in Boston, and more now on the Massachusetts primaries. Congressman Stephen Lynch has staved off a Democratic challenge from progressive Patrick Roth in the 8th District. Former Biden White House aide Dan Coe won the Democratic primary for Seth Moulton's open congressional seat, beating out a field that included State Representative Tram Nguyen and businessman John Betcha. Moulton vacated the seat to challenge Senator Ed Markey, and Democrat incumbents Catherine Clark, Bill Keating, and Jake Auchincloss also won their congressional primaries. U.S. Representative Richard Neal is the Democratic candidate in the state's first congressional district for the 19th time. Challenger Jeremy Whalen lost by fewer than 10 points. Karen Brown reports.
15: Neal has held onto a seat for almost 40 years. Speaking to his supporters after the election, Neal touted his experience and passage of major legislation.
16: There are really small differences that we have as a party, but I think that we're united about the Trump policies.
15: Whalen, a high school teacher and political newcomer, is the most recent Democrat to attempt to bring new leadership into the position. But he only raised about $300,000 compared to the more than $3 million that Neal had amassed, much of that from corporations. As the results came in, Whalen spoke to a boisterous crowd of supporters at the White Lion Brewery in Springfield.
17: Throughout this entire campaign, I've said it, our biggest opponent wasn't the congressman, wasn't his corporate war chest. It was the failure of people to have hope.
15: For the New England News Collaborative, I'm Karen Brown.
1: Closing arguments are set to begin today in the federal extortion trial of Suffolk County Sheriff Stephen Tompkins. Prosecutors say Tompkins used his position to buy stock in a local cannabis company and then demanded his money back when the value fell. During the trial, the company's co-founder testified he felt pressured to sell stock to Tompkins, in part because of a previous working relationship. Tompkins' defense argues he had no power over the company or its executive. It's 7:34.
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1: The Red Sox lost to the Seattle Mariners 9-6 last night at Fenway. The series is tied one game apiece, and the rubber match is today at 4:10. As the New England Patriots prepare to start their regular season on the 9th, they've named six team captains, and those include quarterback Drake May and Kevin Byard, who just signed with the team this spring. We'll have more sports for you at the top of the hour. Mostly cloudy today with some morning fog, high in the low 70s. Rain comes back after midnight, low around 60, and then expect a rainy Thursday. Scattered showers, thunderstorms, fades out towards the end of the day, high in the mid to upper 70s. Hold out for some sun on Friday. Temperatures are in the 60s now, and we're glad to be with you here on 90.9 WBUR.
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1: This is WBUR's Morning Edition. I'm Tiziana Deering. The races for November are set, and Senator Ed Markey will be on the ticket for Democrats. The veteran progressive fended off a challenge from Congressman Seth Moulton last night, who had called for generational change. Republican businessman Mike Minogue also won the GOP primary for governor last night. Next up for him, a showdown with Maura Healey in November. Joining us now, WBUR senior political correspondent Anthony Brooks. And Anthony, let's start with Ed Markey's win. What's your takeaway?
18: Well, it's pretty striking because, you know, across the country, younger challengers calling for generational change have defeated a number of older incumbents. It happened in Colorado, New York, Michigan, and Connecticut, but not here in Massachusetts, where Markey at age 80 has been in Congress since before 47-year-old Moulton was even born. And he didn't just win. He crushed Moulton by about 30 points. Here he is speaking to supporters in Boston last night.
2: So to Donald Trump and his enablers, if you're listening, Massachusetts has something to say tonight. Yeah! We will not sit by while you try to destroy this democracy. We will not sit by as you terrorize and detain and deport our immigrant neighbors. We need ICE out of our communities, and we need to abolish ICE now.
1: Tell me more about how Markey made his case.
18: Well, Tiziana, Moulton had argued that it was time for old guard Democrats like Markey to step aside, and he tried to compete with Markey as a progressive. But Markey has spent decades burnishing his reputation as a leader of the party's progressive wing, and he won support from progressive groups and a host of progressive leaders. And in the end, Moulton's argument that he was too old just wasn't enough. So now Markey will face John Deaton and will have the inside track to win another term in the Senate in November.
1: Anthony, we had a number of incumbents running on the House side. Congressman Stephen Lynch of Boston beat back a challenge from a young progressive, Patrick Roth. Tell us about that race.
18: Yeah, another race that didn't follow the national trend of throwing out the older incumbents. Lynch, who's 71, has been in Congress for 25 years. Roth, who's 39, had the backing of progressive groups, but Lynch held on.
1: So let's move to the governor's race. In the Republican primary, Mike Minogue beat Brian Shortsleeve. He'll challenge Maura Healey in November. Tell us about Minogue.
18: Well, Minogue is a military veteran with a business resume. He spent millions of dollars of his own money in this campaign. He's a devout Catholic who does not support abortion rights. He voted for Donald Trump. He's a fiscal hawk who wants to cut taxes, state spending, and regulations. And here he is speaking after his victory last night.
19: This is our Commonwealth, and it deserves a governor who will serve its people and bring accountability, affordability, opportunity, and keep communities safe.
18: And Tiziana, Minogue, who toes a tough line on undocumented immigrants and generally supports ICE, got his biggest applause when he said this.
19: You've said you want a Commonwealth that isn't a sanctuary state.
18: Yeah! And he's referring there to policies that limit how police cooperate with federal immigration officers.
15: So it's on to November. How do you think this campaign will play out against Governor Maura Healey?
18: Well, within minutes of Minogue's victory last night, Healey sent out a fundraising appeal calling Minogue proudly anti-abortion. She said he supports ICE and wants to bring MAGA to Massachusetts. Minogue will try to focus on the economy and making state government more efficient, but Healey will argue that he's out of step with most Massachusetts voters. And Tiziana, we should also mention one other congressional race. Daniel Coe beat out four other Democrats to win the nomination for the 6th District, which is currently represented by Seth Moulton. Coe worked for former Boston Mayor Marty Walsh and was an aide to former President Joe Biden. He'll face Republican Micah Jones in November and will be heavily favored to become Massachusetts' newest congressman.
15: Well, we'll be watching. WBUR's senior political correspondent Anthony Brooks, thanks so much.
18: My pleasure.
10: A whistleblower is warning that the U.S. Postal Service could derail the midterm election with its plan to follow an order by President Trump. That order is attempting to restrict mail-in voting. And for now, a court ruling is blocking key parts of the Postal Service plan. NPR's Hansi Lo Wang joins us now to explain what this all means for voters. Good morning, Hansi.
20: Good morning, Leila.
10: Okay, so we have this whistleblower report about what the Postal Service is doing. Who is this person and what are their concerns?
20: This is an anonymous federal government official who filed a report with a nonprofit called Whistleblower Aid. And the concern is that the Postal Service has been preparing to roll out a new online system for collecting names of mail-in voters for state, from state election officials as required by Trump's order. And I should note USPS is a financial supporter of NPR. And what this report says is that that system is not ready. And if the courts allow USPS to require states to use it, there may be a lot of eligible mail-in voters who will not get their ballots in time for the midterms or at all.
10: Okay, that's a lot of at stake for voters. What could stop ballots from getting delivered?
20: Well, part of the Postal Service's plan is to check the ballot envelope states want to send out for the midterms, and the voters' names that have to match with voters' names on the envelopes have to match with what is in that portal. And the whistleblower report claims that portal system has not been properly tested and that USPS has set up an unusually strict policy for checking envelopes. Basically, there could be major delays in getting out ballots if there's any discrepancy between what's on the envelopes and the mail-in voter list states submit through the portal. And USPS says in a statement they are carefully reviewing the concerns raised in this whistleblower report. It was submitted by USPS to USPS by Senator Richard Blumenthal, a Democrat from Connecticut. And here's what the senator told Here and Now.
21: This system seems designed to fail, which is consistent with the president's dislike of mail-in balloting, but it is also illegal, unconstitutional, and unconscionable.
10: I mean, this is coming up, Hansi, with Election Day about 2 months away, so absentee ballots have to go out soon, right?
20: Yes. In fact, North Carolina has to start mailing out its mail ballots this Friday. But there's still a lot of uncertainty because the legal fight over the USPS plan for Trump's order is still playing out. You know, for now, like you said, key parts of the plan are still blocked, and that ruling has been appealed, and the Supreme Court will likely have to weigh in on the order's legality. You know, Trump said he issued these directives for USPS to stop illegal voting by non-U.S. citizens, which many studies and audits have found to be extremely rare. But a federal judge in Boston has ruled the Postal Service's plan is likely illegal because USPS has no authority to control voting by mail.
10: Okay, a lot to keep track of in the courts. So what should voters take away from all this?
20: It's a very uncertain time, especially for parts of the country who that vote by mail only. And many election officials are trying to come up with backup plans. But for most of the country, the thing to keep in mind is right now, mail-in voting is still a viable option, just as it was when President Trump voted by mail in Florida earlier this year. And right now, USPS is expected to deliver ballots as usual for the midterms. A new court ruling could change that, but we don't know when that could come. So we'll keep watching.
10: That is NPR's Hansi Lo Wang. Hansi, thank you.
20: You're welcome.
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22: The first challenge is show that you know people are concerned about it and that you care about it as well and that you're doing something about it.
15: 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It's 7:43.
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1: In business news, more than 1,300 union workers at the Encore Boston Harbor Casino say they plan to strike this Friday morning if they don't have a new contract. Unite Here Local 26 and Teamsters Local 25 represent housekeepers, cooks, slot attendants, and more at the casino in Everett. A casino spokesperson says management is committed to reaching an agreement and that the Encore Boston Harbor will remain open. JetBlue, the airline that flies the most passengers in and out of Logan Airport, will debut its new domestic first class by the end of this year. The carrier announced plans for what it calls Blue First. Passengers will get bigger seats and free food and drinks. JetBlue has not said which routes will get the service first or how much it will cost. This is WBUR's Morning Edition. Thanks for making us part of your morning routine.
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3: And I'm Leila Faldin. Good morning. It's been 2 years since the U.S. Supreme Court decided cities, counties, and states could stop people who are homeless from sleeping outdoors in public spaces. Since then, hundreds of cities have implemented camping bans. Is it the best approach? Here's Nicole Grundmeier with the Midwest Newsroom.
5: There's a smell of grilled onions and hot dogs in the air. Volunteers are cooking meals at a camp where unhoused people live near a river in Des Moines, Iowa. The volunteers are with a community group, Direct Empowerment Iowa Alliance. They've come to help feed hungry members of the camp and move a large camper the city is threatening to bulldoze. Volunteer Latasha Peters says it's been really difficult for people living there.
6: We had a homeless Navy vet, feeding tube, throat cancer, living in a tent. He couldn't get access to food. He relies on liquids and baby formula. And we managed to put a video out to our community and ask for donations for him, and we brought him out some food, but he was starving.
5: When the Supreme Court ruled that camping bans are not cruel and unusual punishment, it changed how cities can interact with residents of these camps. Nationally, more than 300 cities and 14 states have passed camping bans. Stephanie Roth has lived at the Des Moines camp since March. She says she is mentally ill and suffers from osteoarthritis, chronic pain, and fibromyalgia. She says moving frequently is hard on both her body and mind.
23: I really don't like how the city views the homeless and how they're, you know, trying to get us all out of sight, out of mind, into the trees. It's not right.
5: There have been fatalities when cities have bulldozed encampments. According to police and coroner reports, two people in California and one in Georgia were undetected and crushed by machinery. St. Louis, Missouri does not have a camping ban, but the city does bulldoze encampments. KB Doman, an attorney for the advocacy group Arch City Defenders, says there have been some near misses.
24: We've gotten really close. There's been times where community members have literally had to block bulldozers because the city is like, we want this camp cleared. We're coming in with bulldozers.
5: In Omaha, Nebraska, officials decided to create an encampment pilot program that started in November of 2025 after rejecting a proposed camping ban. Andrew Mitchell is an employee of Together, a nonprofit in Omaha that works with the city to provide services to unhoused people.
25: Instead of the city coming in and just bulldozing right away and people losing their everything, all their belongings, their IDs, their social security cards, their birth certificates, which is really rough, they allowed us the time to get in and to make sure that these people had case management going on before they had to move.
5: The Texas-based Cicero Institute advocates and lobbies for camping bans. Director of Public Safety Policy Devin Kurtz says there is a small percentage of unhoused people who cannot keep themselves safe or are a threat to others. He adds it's not just a matter of safety, it's also a matter of public health.
0: It's a moral question. There are a lot of individuals who are not comfortable with structured, involuntary intervention for individuals. They just don't see that as something that the state should be able to do. I do see that as something the state should be able to do in extreme situations.
5: Kurt says he does not expect camping bans to solve homelessness, but he says they can force unhoused people to go into shelters or engage with outreach. It is an issue that continues to be a struggle for many communities as cities try to balance how unhoused people are treated, along with public safety and health concerns. For NPR News, I'm Nicole Grundmeier in Des Moines, Iowa.
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8: It's not secret. We have deficit of anti-drone systems. We need much more defensive weapons.
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1: And here's a look at some of the stories we're following this Wednesday morning. Finance leaders from the G20 nations have wrapped up meetings in Asheville, North Carolina. More than 70,000 customers are without power in southeast Texas after a tropical storm made landfall there last night. And in Massachusetts, four musicians, including acclaimed songwriter Jason Isbell, are suing Cambridge-based AI music company Suno. 66 degrees in Boston. Expect clouds today and rain tonight. 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
3: 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I'm Leila Faldin.
14: And I'm Steve Inskeep. This network has been turning up the heat on heat deaths. As we've been reporting, NPR and Boston University investigated and found thousands more Americans dying from heat each year than show up in official records. The undercount makes it easier to ignore the problem, leading to even more deaths. NPR's Alejandra Barunda has the story of one man who was part of the undercount.
26: Adam Wilson lived with his mother, Debbie, in Tucson, Arizona. They lived in this little brown house that just bakes in the sun all day, and they dealt with it by spending a lot of time indoors. Debbie loved to play her records from the band Kiss, and Adam made them watch endless horror movies.
27: Freddy, Jason, Michael, Chucky, all those, of course.
26: He was so obsessed with horror flicks that he'd written a script and was thinking about applying to film school. But both Debbie and Adam dealt with a genetic disorder that caused heart problems. Adam also had some developmental delays, so Debbie cared for him full-time, even after he was an adult. The disease also made them super sensitive to heat.
27: Everybody say, it's not that hot. I go, but you don't understand what Adam and I are going through. Ours is different.
26: And in southern Arizona, you can't escape the heat, especially as climate change makes heat waves hotter, longer, and more intense.
27: Even out here, 100 at night, in the summertime, it takes a toll on you.
26: June of 2024 was particularly bad. That month, nearly every day was over 100 degrees, or even 110. And that month, their swamp cooler broke down. When Debbie's brother came to visit, he was shocked.
27: Yo, this feels like it's 130 in here.
26: And he asked why on earth the cooler wasn't on. The answer? Debbie couldn't afford to fix it. That month is also when Adam started having trouble with his heart. Debbie got him a doctor's appointment. That morning, she got breakfast ready.
27: I went in to wake him up, and I felt him. He was cold, and I started crying.
26: Adam had died overnight. He was 27 years old. Debbie is sure he played a role. The emergency medical team who came that morning told her they thought the same. But, as is common, there was no further investigation. So Adam's death certificate only says unknown natural causes, and his death isn't included in any official counts of heat. And NPR's nationwide investigation finds that happens all the time. Quinn Adams is an epidemiologist at Boston University and a partner in NPR's investigation.
2: You have several thousand people each summer who die due to extreme heat, and you have probably thousands more who suffer.
26: Yet most of those don't show up in the official records, because heat doesn't leave a mark that a coroner or a doctor can easily identify after the fact. But Adam says very often heat is a factor, especially for people like Adam who have underlying health problems.
2: Heat is working to make these other conditions worse and make people die faster than they otherwise would have.
26: And that dynamic leads to a national undercount of the danger of heat.
2: We're not really fully understanding the depth of the problem.
26: NPR and BU's investigation finds some 9,000 people die before their time each summer, in part because of heat. That's about 5 times higher than federal figures. And Adams is hopeful that knowing the real higher number will help prompt policymakers to find good solutions to save people's lives.
2: That's kind of when you can get the motivation for people to actually act.
26: Brian Drummond is an emergency doctor in Tucson. He is already acting by trying to better assess heat impacts in his ER patients. But he says it's still really hard.
10: So if I never ask a patient, were you exposed to extreme heat or do you have the ability to cool where you live? If I'm not asking those questions, I would never diagnose them with heat-related illness.
26: But he knows that this means heat can easily slip through the diagnostic cracks.
10: You have to ask the question.
26: And across the country, that's not common, either in ERs or in the morgue. And that creates the undercount and less motivation to find ways to help protect people like Adam Wilson and his mom, Debbie.
27: He had his whole life ahead of him. He had so much plans for himself.
26: Her son had dreamed of producing films and writing many more horror scripts. And Debbie says all of that is now lost. Alejandra Barunda, NPR News.
14: You can learn more about the vast undercount of heat deaths at npr.org/heatdeath.
3: The author Octavia Butler has only gotten more and more popular since she passed away 20 years ago.
14: Readers love works like Kindred and Parable of the Sower, and they also track down her earlier novel, Survivor. Nana K. Tumasi oversees much of Butler's catalog at Grand Central Publishing.
16: It's been almost 50 years since Survivor was effectively taken out of print. In that time, Butler has become even more visible than she ever was in her lifetime as a working writer.
3: And now Survivor is back in bookstores nearly half a century after its brief initial release. In the story, the protagonist, Alana, is a biracial orphan adopted by religious missionaries. The family flees a pandemic on Earth and searches for a new planet to call home.
14: Survivor was part of a series of books, but the author blocked reprints after the first edition was published in 1978. Alyssa Collins studies Butler's work and says she knows why Butler stopped the presses.
17: She felt that the novel wasn't up to par with a lot of her other work.
14: Apparently, fans disagree, and first edition copies of the novel can sell for thousands of dollars online. Others have been pirated.
3: Collins says AI is one reason she wanted to work on it.
17: Large language models had already read Survivor, and that felt really unfair to readers, to people who love Butler, especially because it has previously been so difficult to access the novel.
14: Collins says she was also inspired by Octavia Butler's work and its connections to larger themes like colonialism.
17: This story, Survivor, is about what happens when humans try to kind of leave Earth to reimagine or recodify a specific version of humanity that they want on another planet. And what happens if that planet is not empty of life or civilization.
14: Now, even if Butler did not love this particular work, Collins hopes that readers remember her as a trailblazer, a black woman writing sci-fi in the 70s.
17: I'm hoping that readers get a larger and longer look at Butler as a writer, can kind of consider her own creative process when they're reading through this in the introduction, and perhaps, I don't know, take away a more full experience of who Octavia might have been at the time of publication.
3: Thanks to an agreement with Octavia Butler's estate, the new reprint of Survivor is back on bookstore shelves. This is Morning Edition from NPR News. I'm Leila Fadel.
14: And I'm Steve Inskeep.
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1: Incumbents rule the day in the Massachusetts Democratic primaries. It's Wednesday, September 2nd. This is WBUR's Morning Edition. Good morning, I'm Tiziana Deering. Coming up, from Senator Ed Markey to Congressman Stephen Lynch, the state's delegation holds firm against challengers. Plus, with the midterms ahead, President Trump scrambles to address the politics of high gas prices.
9: The first challenge is show that you know people are concerned about it and that you care about it as well and that you're doing something about it.
1: And a local company plans to sell robot dogs to ICE for its enforcement activities, raising ethical questions.
15: This is a company that would not have existed without government support, now kind of having to assess the optics of selling to different government agencies.
1: Cloudy today with more rain coming overnight. It's 8:01.
3: Live from NPR News in Washington, I'm Windsor Johnston. The U.S. and Iran are again exchanging fire. The U.S. struck areas along the Strait of Hormuz and north of the Persian Gulf. NPR's Aya Betraoui reports Iran says the attacks hit a wedding, killing at least five people and wounding more than 50 others.
18: Iran's foreign ministry says shrapnel from a U.S. attack in Hormuzgan province along the Strait of Hormuz hit a wedding, killing and wounding people. Iranian officials say communication towers in the area were also knocked out. Iran's state TV, quoting a local official, reports most of those wounded are women and children who were transferred to a hospital in Minab, the same city where Iran says a U.S. strike in February killed at least 120 school children. The Pentagon is still investigating that attack. President Trump says the latest U.S. strikes are in retaliation for Iran's, quote, failed attempt at adding sea mines in the Strait of Hormuz. He warned of further strikes if Iran responds. But Iran immediately fired back at U.S. troops in the region, with Jordan and Kuwait reporting Iranian missile attacks. Aya Batraoui, NPR News, Dubai.
3: The USS Abraham Lincoln has arrived in Thailand after more than 250 days at sea amid the U.S. war with Iran. Michael Sullivan reports from Chiang Rai.
19: The carrier's lengthy deployment set a record and raised questions about possible supply shortages and the crew's mental health. Now some of the 5,000 service members on board will get a chance for some rest and relaxation as the ship resupplies before it heads home to San Diego. Many are expected to enjoy their time in the Thai beach destination of Pattaya, a city known for its vibrant nightlife, less than an hour from where the carrier is berthed. Authorities in Pattaya say they'll do their best to make the service members' visit a smooth one, and locals say they hope it helps boost the local economy. For NPR News, I'm Michael Sullivan in Chiang Rai.
3: Massachusetts Senator Ed Markey won his Democratic primary Tuesday in one of several races highlighting divisions within the party. The contest pitted progressives against more moderate and establishment-backed candidates ahead of the midterms. NPR's Sage Miller reports.
0: Markey's primary challenger, Congressman Seth Moulton, is 47 years old, which matters because Moulton argued on the campaign trail that it's time for a new generation of leadership and Markey should pass the torch. He cited Markey's age as a reason. The senator is 80. The Democratic Party has been reckoning with the age of its elected officials, but Markey proved to be resilient yet again by winning Tuesday, likely bolstered by his status as an incumbent and his progressive politics in the predictably blue state.
3: That's NPR's Sage Miller reporting. 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
6: And from Boston, this is 90.9 WBUR. Good morning. I'm Tiziana Deering, and more now on Senator Ed Markey's victory over Congressman Seth Moulton. WBUR's Gin Domshus has more from the Markey victory party last night.
20: To Markey supporters inside a Boston hotel's ballroom, the result was never in doubt. Most polls had shown the senator ahead, and Tuesday's early results had Markey up by 30 points. Since the start of his re-election campaign, Markey picked up backing from fellow veteran lawmakers, unions, and environmental advocates, and he outflanked the younger, more moderate Moulton. Taking the stage just before 10 p.m., Markey called for ending the war in Iran, slashing the Pentagon budget, and impeaching President Trump.
21: We need to tax the rich, block the bombs, and stop data centers from polluting our community.
20: In November, Markey will face GOP nominee John Deaton, who ran and lost against Senator Elizabeth Warren in 2024. For 90.9 WBUR, I'm Gin Domshus.
6: In more primary news, Republican gubernatorial candidate Mike Minogue beat Brian Shortsleeve in that primary. Now will face Governor Maura Healey in November. Minogue, a former medical device executive, calls himself an outsider who can bring change.
22: It is time to put people before politics. Because of that, we are going to make history in 63 days.
6: Minogue battled Brian Shortsleeve for the nomination. Shortsleeve served in Governor Charlie Baker's administration. Maura Healey says she will hold Minogue accountable for supporting President Trump.
23: We're going to send a message that if you support Donald Trump, if you funded him, if you endorse the bad things he's done to our state, then you cannot be governor of Massachusetts.
6: Healey ran in the Democratic primary unopposed. Jurors will deliberate for a fifth day today in the Lindsay Clancy trial, considering whether to hold the Duxbury woman criminally responsible for killing her three children in 2023. After several hours of deliberation yesterday, jurors told the judge they couldn't reach a verdict. He told them to try again. If it happens again, state law allows the judge to send jurors back to deliberate one more time. After that, the judge must declare a mistrial. It's 8:06.
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6: The Red Sox called up Hadickson Páez from Worcester to start in the matchup last night against the Seattle Mariners. The Mariners ultimately won 9-6. The teams are tied in a three-game series, and Game 3 is this afternoon at Fenway at 4:10. In women's professional baseball, the Boston Hunters play tonight. They'll face the San Francisco Firebells. Playoffs for that sport begin on September 9th. Temperatures are still in the 50s this hour. Temperatures are now in the 60s this hour, and we'll see some patchy fog this morning. Otherwise, mostly cloudy today with a high in the low 70s. Showers and thunderstorms are possible overnight. We'll be back down around 60 degrees, and then tomorrow will be a rainy day. Mostly before 3 o'clock, though, showers and thunderstorms both possible, high in the mid-70s. Heads up, the rain should clear out for some sun on Friday. 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
1: Coming up in about 15 minutes, Senator Ed Markey successfully has beaten back a challenge from Congressman Seth Moulton in the state's Democratic primary. A number of congressional incumbents were on the ticket, and we'll bring you more at the bottom of the hour. It's 8:19.
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0: This is Morning Edition from NPR News. I'm Layla Faldin.
6: And I'm Steve Inskeep. The war in Ukraine has changed in recent weeks. The capital city, Kyiv, used to face periodic Russian attacks, maybe once or twice a week. Now those attacks are spread out, constant. Drones, ballistic missiles, cruise missiles, hypersonic missiles, and more. Our producer, Paulina Litvinova, says the new rhythm has disrupted daily life.
8: When you have 14, 15 air raid alerts per day, you, like, can't do really anything. It took me 3 days to get to the shopping mall just to buy some things I needed because, yeah, every time I went there, I was in the middle of driving and there was another air raid alert.
6: If you're driving when that alert comes, you park and dive into the nearest metro station underground. If you're at home, you head downstairs to your shelter again and again. To understand how this affects Ukraine's capital, we called the mayor of Kyiv, Vitaly Klitschko. He's 6'7" tall, a former professional boxer who has led the city for more than a decade, including its most recent trouble.
9: Almost the lives stopped in our hometown during the day. It's have a huge impact to our economy, and the city doesn't work, and citizens spend the majority of the time in shelters.
6: You said that this has affected the economy. That is striking to me because I was looking at economic statistics for Ukraine. Ukraine's economy has actually grown substantially the last several years. Are you telling me that is coming to a halt in Kyiv, at least, as long as these attacks are so constant?
9: It's actually it's a huge challenge because economy of the country play a very important role during the war. We are very appreciative for our friends who support financially Ukraine. It's very important. We very appreciate to receive defensive weapons from our partners, but we limited with human resources and with total mobilization. If, for example, you go to the street and see from 10 workers, 7 women, 3 men. And the biggest challenge for us in our hometown, the workers. One short example, a small example, the bus driver. It's traditionally it's a man's job, and we have more buses than bus drivers, and that's why we study right now women's for the men's jobs.
6: Do you worry about running out of people, given the sheer number of people who have been mobilized and killed?
9: It's war. It's war, and we lose a lot of our heroes.
6: When you are under constant attack by different kinds of aerial weapons, how strong are your defenses now?
9: It's not secret. We have deficit of anti-drone systems. We need much more defensive weapons.
6: I want to be clear on what you're saying. It's possible to shoot down a drone. It's possible to shoot down a missile. It's possible to shoot down a plane that's carrying a missile, but you do not have enough weapons to handle the onslaught at this time.
9: We have not enough weapons, it's true.
6: We are told that the Russians are deploying jet-powered drones, drones with jet engines.
9: Yeah, with jet engine.
6: Yeah, with a jet engine. Do those add to the threat to your city?
9: It's new strategy because before we listen alarm and we understand we have 30 minutes, one hour because the drones was not so fast. And right now the drones with jet engine have almost the same speed as cruise missiles.
6: So you have only a few minutes rather than half an hour to prepare.
9: We have a couple of minutes to go to the shelters.
6: Wow. How are you preparing for this coming winter?
9: It's one of the biggest challenge for us. Kyiv is one of the biggest, largest city in East Europe. Last winter was horrible winter because the weather condition was pretty cold and the Russians tried to destroy our power plants and let people living without heating, electricity and water. And we fighting last winter to survive. We expect the Russians will be tried to destroy our heating system before the winter. I called it genocide.
6: So do you have an alternative heat system if the central one goes down?
9: We build right now with decentralized of heating system in our hometown and prepare for the next winter. It's a huge challenge for us right now.
6: Mayor Vitaly Klitschko of Kyiv, thanks so much.
9: You're welcome.
0: While Russian President Vladimir Putin is keeping up his assault on Ukraine, he's also professing support for Iran amid its conflict with the U.S. and Israel. Less clear is how far that support goes, as NPR's Charles Maines reports from Moscow.
4: Дамы и господа, начинается церемония подписания.
10: It's been more than a year since the leaders of Russia and Iran gathered in the Kremlin to sign a high-profile strategic partnership agreement, a treaty that solidifies the two countries as allies, but notably falls short of an outright military alliance. For that reason, comments by President Vladimir Putin to his Iranian counterpart Masoud Pezeshkian at a regional summit in Central Asia yesterday raised eyebrows. The Russian leader praised Iran's fortitude in the face of recent American attacks, telling Pezeshkian Russia was, quote, trying to give you the help you need during this difficult time and supplying you with the goods you need. Putin's statement of support comes amid U.S. intelligence findings that Moscow's been providing Tehran with targeting assistance and perhaps more to better strike U.S. military assets in the Middle East. The Kremlin leaders denied providing direct military aid, even as hawkish voices in Moscow insist Putin has the right to do so. Viktor Litovkin, a retired colonel and longtime military observer for state news agencies, asked why Russia can't help its allies in Tehran, given American and NATO military support to Kyiv. Besides, Litovkin notes, Iran helped Russia by sending it Shahed drones during the early years of the war in Ukraine.
11: I don't think they've been doing it, certainly not at a high level.
10: Last month, President Trump played down the significance of any Russian aid, but said he would ask Putin about it. Yet it's not clear whether the topic was among those raised by CIA Director John Ratcliffe during a surprise visit to Moscow for meetings with Russian intelligence officials last week. Charles Maines, NPR News, Moscow.
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1: This is 90.9 WBUR, and we have the day's top stories for you next. Then in about 15 minutes, Immigration and Customs Enforcement plans to buy robot dogs from Waltham's Boston Dynamics, raising concerns about the company's pledges to avoid harmful use of its technologies.
12: This is a company that would not have existed without government support, now kind of having to assess the optics of selling to different government agencies.
1: 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Stay with us. It's 8:29.
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14: Live from NPR News in Washington, I'm Dave Mattingly. President Trump says the latest wave of U.S. airstrikes against Iran was prompted by Iranian forces attempting to place more mines in the Strait of Hormuz. Iran responded by firing missiles and drones at Jordan, Kuwait, Bahrain, Iraq, and the United Arab Emirates. Iran also claims the U.S. killed or wounded dozens of people at a wedding. U.S. Central Command responded to the claim, saying the military never targets civilians. NPR's Hadil Al-Shalchi says it appears commercial tankers have been moving more oil out of the Strait of Hormuz in recent weeks than some realize.
15: New data coming out of a maritime intel firm called Tanker Trackers showed that around 4 million barrels of crude oil passed through the Strait of Hormuz on average per day in August. And it was all largely undetected by Iran. Now, that's still only a third of what exited the strait before the war, but notable nonetheless.
14: In Nepal, along the border with Tibet, the death toll now tops 1,100, a week after a glacier collapse triggered a wall of water and widespread flash flooding there. Areas of southeast Texas are being battered by heavy rains and strong winds this morning from a tropical depression. It came ashore yesterday along the Gulf Coast as Tropical Storm Eduardo, but weakened after making landfall. 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
1: This is 90.9 WBUR in Boston. I'm Tiziana Deering, and we have news in yesterday's primaries. Patrick Roth made it close in a Massachusetts race about generational change, but no dice for the progressive Democrat challenging incumbent Stephen Lynch. The AP called the race for Lynch with just over 55% of the vote counted. WBUR's Rob Lane was at the Playwright Bar in South Boston for Lynch's election party last night.
16: If Roth made the election about age, Lynch made it about grit.
17: Most of the people that would be in the demographic of his opponent are probably in a happy hour down in Yarmouth somewhere.
16: That's Lynch supporter Mike Durain.
17: Whereas Lynch's voters came out today to the polls and in inclement weather and voted.
16: Lynch himself cited his background as an iron worker in what amounted to a victory speech shortly before midnight.
18: There aren't many people in the United States Congress who have actually strapped on a pair of work boots for 20 years and know that life, know what it's like to work hard. That's what I bring.
16: Lynch will face Republican Robert Burke in November. For 90.9 WBUR, I'm Rob Lane.
1: Incumbent Kevin Hayden is the Democratic candidate for Suffolk County District Attorney after a hotly contested primary. The Associated Press called the race last night, and Hayden won with almost 50% of the vote. He defeated one of his former prosecutors, Linda Champion, who received almost 26% of the vote. Former U.S. Attorney and Suffolk County DA Rachel Rollins came in third in that race. The Massachusetts Gaming Commission is working to better educate young people about the risks of sports betting. That's following the release last week of a new state report that found more than a third of the young adults surveyed bet on sports before the legal age of 21. Most of the respondents also view sports betting as low risk. Jordan Maynard is the head of the Mass Gaming Commission.
19: So we have tools at our disposal to actually make sure that if you are doing this behavior, we can actually pull you off of the app.
1: Maynard says the commission will use the report to guide programs and policies to protect young people from the risks of sports betting. It's 8:34.
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1: The Red Sox lost to the Seattle Mariners 9-6 last night at Fenway. The series is tied one game apiece, and Game 3 is today at 4:10. And as the New England Patriots prepare to start their regular season next week, they've named six team captains. The list includes quarterback Drake May, as well as Kevin Byard, who just signed with the team this spring. We'll have more sports at the top of the hour. Mostly cloudy today with a high in the low 70s, and then tonight the rain comes back. After midnight, low around 60, we start to see chances of showers and scattered thunderstorms. That lasts into tomorrow afternoon. Tomorrow's high in the mid to upper 70s, and then Friday, we should be back to some sunshine again. 67 degrees now in Boston. 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
6: It's Morning Edition from NPR News. I'm Steve Inskeep.
20: And I'm Leila Faldin. Good morning. Massachusetts held its primary election yesterday. The most high-profile races there mirrored other recent Democratic primaries nationwide.
6: Yeah, meaning that there were matchups between progressives and moderates, also races pitting establishment politicians against political newcomers, and also questions about the future of the Democratic Party.
20: NPR politics reporter Sage Miller joins us now to explain how Massachusetts fits into these election trends. Good morning, Sage.
21: Good morning.
20: Okay, so Democratic Senator Ed Markey fended off a primary challenge. That's despite the concerns about his age and his status as an establishment figure. What happened?
21: That's right. Senator Markey pulled out another win. He faced a tough primary challenge 6 years ago against then-Congressman Joe Kennedy III. Now, it's another primary cycle, and Markey's primary challenger, Congressman Seth Moulton, is 47 years old, which matters because Moulton argued on the campaign trail that it's time for a new generation of leadership and Markey should pass the torch. He cited Markey's age as a reason. The senator is 80. The Democratic Party has been reckoning with the age of its elected officials. It's one of the primary reasons why Joe Biden dropped his reelection bid for president in 2024. But Markey proved to be resilient yet again by winning Tuesday, likely bolstered by his status as an incumbent and his progressive politics in the predictably blue state.
20: How did Markey position himself as the right choice despite Moulton's campaign strategy?
21: Well, he said that he's the original progressive in Massachusetts, and that messaging worked in the past. He won, so it looked like it worked again this year, too. Plus, it wasn't just the age issue. Markey was able to beat someone he labeled as more moderate. He knocked Moulton for his critical stance on transgender rights. Not to mention that Markey is the rare incumbent that has support from key progressive figures like Senator Bernie Sanders and Congresswoman Alexandria Ocasio-Cortez. We've seen Sanders and AOC campaigning mostly for young, progressive candidates this cycle, and it worked in other places. I'm thinking of a congressional district in Colorado where voters selected a younger, first-time candidate who was more progressive over a long-time incumbent. The same thing happened in both Michigan and Minnesota's Senate primaries, where sitting congresswomen labeled as establishment moderate candidates lost. There seems to be a real appetite among Democratic voters for more progressive candidates, even sometimes in competitive seats.
20: Okay, so he's not young, but he's positioning himself as the progressive candidate. So choosing him, it shows a tendency toward the incumbent in a year when we've seen a wave of anti-incumbency from Democratic primary voters, yeah?
21: That's right, Leila. It's a good reminder that every district is different and every state is different. Like in South Boston, where a moderate Democrat, Congressman Stephen Lynch, held on to his seat. He's been in Congress for the last 25 years. And fun fact, Lynch is the only remaining House Democrat who voted against the Affordable Care Act, commonly known as Obamacare. But he hung on against a more progressive candidate, which was considered to be shocking to some because Lynch represents a part of the state that is deeply blue. I think it shows that both Lynch and Markey are considered effective lawmakers by the people they represent. And that goes a long way in an era where voters across the nation are viewing the midterms as a referendum on the establishment political class.
20: That's NPR politics reporter Sage Miller. Thank you, Sage.
21: Thank you.
6: Margie Omero has been listening along with us. She's a pollster with the public opinion firm GBAO. She is the O in GBAO and a longtime Democratic strategist. Margie, welcome back.
22: Good morning.
6: Do you see a broader implication in these results?
22: I mean, I think we see that
2: polling suggested what the results would be. The public polling very much suggested that Markey was going to lead. And that, you know, voters are thinking about candidates both that they see as a fighter and that they like. And for Ed Markey, he passed both those tests. So I think that what we can learn from this is that every primary is unique. There isn't one specific trend that, you know, that pattern that every single primary fits into, that voters are looking anew for in each contest and figuring out which candidate is best for them.
6: Do you think Democratic voters broadly are looking for new leadership, even if Massachusetts Democrats backed the 80-year-old candidate?
2: Well, I guess I would say it depends on how you define new. So new doesn't have to necessarily mean a new candidate who is taking on an incumbent. It could mean, you know, feeling that somebody matches their desire to fight for what's happening in the country, to, you know, stand up for democracy, to, you know, make things better, to lower costs, to, you know, to say clearly what they mean. And, you know, for voters in these Democratic contests, that can mean someone who is centrist on some issues. It could mean someone who's older. It could mean someone who's younger. It could mean an incumbent. It could mean a challenger. It is really about who they see as feeling the same sense of urgency that they do.
6: I'm interested particularly in the candidate who lost, Seth Moulton. He's a veteran. He's in his 40s. But he gained a lot of attention after President Trump won the second time in 2024 by saying in interviews, including on a public media station, you heard it in the report just now, a reference to his critical stance on transgender rights. He said Democrats are out of touch. They're talking about issues that most Americans don't care about. He did raise transgender issues. He even said, I don't want my daughters getting run over on a playing field by a male or formerly male athlete. His words, I'm quoting here. Do you see anything in the results here that would suggest that Democratic primary voters just were not interested in Moulton's critique of the Democratic Party?
2: I mean, I think that, you know, that was probably a piece of it. I don't think that was the entire thing. I think that was probably a piece of it. I think people saw, you know, a lot of Democrats said, you know, it's not Democrats who have been talking about that issue. It's Republicans and, you know, the Trump campaign who spent hundreds of millions of dollars on that issue on television.
6: Absolutely, yeah.
2: And it's important to, you know, to approach these issues with compassion and curiosity. And I think people heard those comments and took them on board as, you know, mean-spirited in a way, you know, and arguing in bad faith. And I think that was just a part of how primary voters who are, you know, recognize that they are in a Democratic state and so are not thinking about, like, electability in a general election in a battleground state that Trump won by some number of votes. Like, yeah. That was not how Democratic primary voters in Massachusetts were thinking about this. They're like, who is a fighter? And they see Elizabeth Warren and Bernie Sanders and so on standing up for Ed Markey, someone that they've known for a while, and say, you know, we've made our choice.
6: Just got a few seconds here. Granting that Republicans as a brand are not doing so great, according to polls, is the Democratic brand any better?
2: I think you see Democratic voters and candidates, and I'm glad you asked this, Steve, because the fact that we have so many competitive primaries this cycle, I know it's caused a lot of anxiety for a lot of Democrats. It's just a sign of how mobilized we are on our side, like how you see it in the polls. Voters are mobilized. Candidates are mobilized. So there's a real sense that that this is a good moment to get engaged politically.
6: Got it. Margie O'Meara, thanks so much.
2: Thanks.
6: This is NPR News.
1: More than $100 billion has been paid out in United States tariff refunds. We'll continue our check-ins with businesses across the country about how they're navigating those refunds and the shifting tariff landscape. That's coming up in 10 minutes here on 90.9 WBUR. 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
1: It's 8:44, and in business news, a group called the Aquinnah Land Initiative is trying to keep a former beloved Martha's Vineyard restaurant in Wampanoag hands. Supporters say preserving the Aquinnah shop would help protect limited indigenous land on the vineyard from private development. The effort, formed last year, needs to raise more than $2 million to buy the property from the Native Land Conservancy. The group's holding its first public meeting tonight to outline its mission and gather some ideas. Board member Amira Madison says they're seeking input on ways to connect Wampanoag people to their ancestral lands.
3: It's going to be a combination of our Wampanoag community, but also the greater island community and information that we get that will kind of feed into that plan or that greater plan and vision.
1: Madison says the group hopes to acquire additional parcels over time. Cambridge is inviting residents to submit ideas to improve their community. The city has set aside $500,000 for what's called participatory budgeting. Residents can submit ideas for how to spend some of the money, and then they'll vote on a subset of projects. Past winners include improving shade in public spaces, laundry access in public schools, and resources for new parents. I'm Tiziana Deering. 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
1: This is WBUR's Morning Edition. I'm Tiziana Deering. U.S. Immigration and Customs Enforcement, ICE, is planning to spend up to $2 million on robot dogs from Waltham-based Boston Dynamics. The federal agency recently posted the plan on a public website. The plan raises questions about how immigration officers might deploy the robots and whether selling them to ICE could violate a pledge Boston Dynamics made about the use of its technology. Scott Kirsner is columnist with our editorial partner, Mass Live. Good morning.
12: Good morning.
1: So Homeland Security says these are for things like inspection, situational awareness, and hazard assessment. Tell us what Spot can do.
12: Spot is a four-legged robot that is about the size of a small Great Dane, maybe a German Shepherd. It's bright yellow. It can walk over uneven terrain. If you put a robot arm attachment on it, it can manipulate things, pick up things, open doors. And there's also a whole bunch of sensors that you could put on it for potentially radioactivity or chemical or biological weapons, or doing 3D mapping of a space.
1: So who's looking then? Is it carrying a camera and somebody's looking sort of through Spot's eyes in that case?
12: Yeah, a controller can see what Spot's seeing. You can record it. You can have AI analyze the images. So there's a lot of different features that can potentially be added to Spot.
1: Which raises the question, are any versions of Spot designed with offensive capabilities that we know about?
12: There aren't any weaponized Spots that we know about. I mean, there's hackers who have bought them and attached all kinds of things to them, pellet guns or, you know, small arms on it to sort of show the weaponization capability. But Boston Dynamics does have this ethics policy that's been in place for a few years that says we will not weaponize our robots. And secondarily, this is the part where they may get into hot water with ICE. No violations of privacy or civil rights laws with our robots. And ICE has been accused of violations of civil rights laws.
1: ICE told WBUR in a statement, in part, that the robots will be used for law enforcement officers and public safety and, quote, consistent with all applicable law enforcement policies and standards. Do we have any indication of how ICE actually will use the robot dogs?
12: ICE is already using airborne drones to kind of understand what is happening, whether it's a protest or maybe it's someone that is running away from their agents in a car. And so this is going to be a walking version of that kind of monitoring, assessment, surveillance bot. I also should point out that while $2 million worth of robots sounds like a lot of money, these robots probably cost $125,000, $150,000 each. And so we're really talking about 15 or 16 robots, not thousands.
1: We also got a statement from Boston Dynamics. A spokesperson said in part that they sell to many government agencies and the robots are used to, quote, keep people out of harm's way What else are you hearing from employees inside Boston Dynamics, if anything, about this agreement?
12: There's been a lot of turnover inside Boston Dynamics over the last year or two. So some of the people that I knew are no longer at the company. And one person I talked to who's a former employee, but who did work on the dog project, kind of painted that there are conscientious objectors inside the company that have said in the past, if one of our clients sounds like they're talking about weaponizing a product or putting some kind of offensive capabilities on it, we don't want to work on that project. But the interesting backstory with Boston Dynamics is that so much of their funding has come from government research grants and government contracts in the past, by my count, at least $150 million. So this is a company that would not have existed without government support, now kind of having to assess the optics of selling to different government agencies.
1: Scott Kirsner is innovation columnist with our editorial partner, Mass Live. Scott, thanks.
12: Thanks so much.
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1: There's so much more ahead. Coming up at the top of the hour, we'll bring you the latest as the U.S. launches more airstrikes on Iran. 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
1: We'll have more on that bipartisan effort as well. 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
1: Let's take a look at some of the stories we're following for you this Wednesday morning. German authorities say Russia was behind an explosive-laden drone found at the Leipzig airport last month. The United Nations says the world has missed the Paris climate goal of limiting global warming to 1.5 degrees. Warming could reach 2.6 degrees by the end of the century. And in Massachusetts, former Biden aide Dan Coe won the Democratic primary for the congressional seat Seth Moulton is vacating. Moulton challenged Senator Ed Markey and lost. Stay connected today. Keep listening to 90.9 WBUR. It is 67 degrees in Boston.
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26: 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Horizon3.ai.
27: From Marketplace in Washington, I'm Kimberly Adams. Costs for companies to ship and store goods rose significantly after the U.S. and Israel attacked Iran earlier this year, and they've stayed high. That's according to the Logistics Managers Index out this week, which measures prices and capacity across the supply chain. The index for the combined cost of inventory, warehousing, and transportation is up 18% this year. Marketplace's Henry Epp reports those higher costs for manufacturers and retailers could push up consumer prices, too.
28: Before the pandemic, tariffs, and now the war in Iran, companies would bring in inventory on a predictable seasonal schedule. For example, they'd stock up for back to school in the late spring and for the holidays in the summer, says Zach Rogers at Colorado State University.
29: And we have a system built, a distribution mechanism from the docks to the rail lines to the trucking fleets to warehousing that was built on this regular schedule.
28: But that schedule has gotten out of whack because as tariffs have gone up and down, companies have sometimes tried to stock up faster or bring things in at the last second. And Rogers says that unpredictability is driving up the cost of holding inventory and renting warehouse space.
29: In addition to the cost that's already there from tariffs.
28: Then there's the cost of fuel. Prices for jet fuel and diesel fuel have risen fast this year, and they touch pretty much every point in the supply chain, says Megan Schoenberger at KPMG.
0: For example, with jet fuel, you have air freight costs, and then with diesel prices, you've got long-haul trucking, you've got short-haul or that last mile, so whoever's shipping directly to your house and drops off your box.
28: Companies will likely raise consumer prices to make up for those costs, but because consumers are so stretched by years of inflation, some firms, Schoenberger says, may try to find ways to absorb them. I'm Henry App for Marketplace.
27: Let's do the numbers. The FTSE in London is down 0.3%. Dow, S&P, and NASDAQ futures are mixed in the negative 0.2% to positive 0.2% range, with the Dow future up 110 points. We got some new data on the labor market a short while ago. Payroll processor ADP reported that private companies added 38,000 jobs in August, far fewer than July's 46,000 jobs added, and way below what analysts were predicting. They thought it was going to be 47,000 new jobs in August. We get the big jobs report from the federal government on Friday. And the sell-off continues in the global bond market, with yields rising in the U.S. and Europe, although at the moment the 10-year Treasury yield is down slightly at 4.79%. The U.K.'s 10-year gilt is up at 5.24%, and Germany's 10-year bund is up at 3.37%.
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27: We're continuing to check in with businesses across the country about how they're navigating tariff refunds and the shifting tariff landscape. The U.S. government has so far issued at least $100 billion in refunds. That's been a big windfall for businesses like Walmart and Target, who are getting billions of dollars back. But the same can't be said for everybody else. Let's turn now to Rachel Rosner. She's the owner and founder of Eldon Street Tea Shop in Reston, Virginia, and she joins me now for more. Rachel, welcome back to the show.
10: Hi, Kimberly. Thank you for having me.
27: The last time you joined us, you said your business was still considering whether or not to apply for tariff refunds. Where did you land with that?
10: We did apply. We are still waiting for the next steps. So we're just kind of great if we can get it sooner rather than later. But we have had success from our vendors reaching out to us saying that they have gotten refunds and they are going to be working with the vendor accounts to distribute funds that way.
27: Yeah, it feels like your business is particularly sensitive to tariffs. Why is that?
10: Well, most of the products that we buy are not grown here in the United States. In this newest round of tariffs with Canada, tea is actually exempt from the tariff schedule. However, that does not make us safe and free and clear from these tariffs. Things like packaging, paper products, as well as July tariffs that went into effect around the world, we are dealing with supply chain issues and trying to get those spices and herbs that we get from all around the world to come in at a reasonable, workable price. And it's becoming very, very hard. The amount of time that I have to sift through, you know, vendors for cardamom or for lavender or chamomile, it takes time from away from my daily tasks and money.
27: Yeah, how much time are you spending sorting through just what tariffs you even have to pay?
10: Oh, I would definitely say about 3 hours to 4 hours a day.
27: Every day?
10: Yeah, I would say most days, 5 out of 7. We order things on a regular basis, and it changes daily what, you know, what our vendors can offer us prices. When we run out of a product, that vendor might not have it in. And so then I have to go and maybe work with a different vendor that I have never worked with before, vet them, make sure that they're organic compliance, they're working different fair trade practices. You know, we have a long list of rules that we set for working for vendors. And so it takes a long time to source those products.
27: Rachel Rosner is owner and founder of Eldon Street Tea Shop in Reston, Virginia. Rachel, thank you so much.
10: Thank you for having me.
27: Rosner also explained how tariffs and other economic headwinds are disrupting imports as retailers prepare for the holiday shopping season. You can find the rest of our conversation in the Marketplace Morning Report podcast feed if you miss it on air. In Washington, I'm Kimberly Adams with the Marketplace Morning Report. 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
1: Senator Ed Markey beats Congressman Seth Moulton by a wide margin in the Massachusetts Democratic primary. It's Wednesday, September 2nd. This is WBUR's Morning Edition. Good morning. I'm Tiziana Deering. Coming up, Markey now faces Republican challenger John Deaton, but has his eyes on President Trump.
11: Massachusetts has something to say tonight. We will not sit by while you try to destroy this democracy.
1: Plus, a bipartisan push. The House of Representatives extends government funding, avoiding a September shutdown.
9: Certainty that our service members will be paid. TSA will remain operating. Social Security checks will go out on time.
1: And a whistleblower warns the U.S. Postal Service's plan for mail-in ballots could derail the midterm elections. Clouds today and in the 70s. It's 9:01.
13: Live from NPR News in Washington, I'm Windsor Johnston. Israel says it's captured a top Hamas official during a deadly raid into Gaza City. Prime Minister Benjamin Netanyahu identified him as the head of the militant group's internal security. NPR's Daniel Estrin reports from Tel Aviv.
14: The unusual daytime raid on Tuesday saw Israeli special forces enter a part of Gaza controlled by Hamas as the Israeli military carried out airstrikes to protect the forces. Palestinian officials said four people were killed, including children. Hamas named him as Internal Security Officer Mu'in al-Arabid and protested the deadly raid as a violation of the ceasefire. Netanyahu called it a daring operation, capturing one of Hamas's most senior leaders. Netanyahu said he'd been responsible for hiding and transporting Israeli hostages captured in the October 7th attacks of 2023. Netanyahu said Israel would continue to pursue Hamas leaders and those who took part in the October 7th attacks. Daniel Estrin, NPR News, Tel Aviv.
13: President Trump is facing growing pressure to bring down gas prices with the midterm elections just 2 months away. NPR's Franco Ordonez reports the White House is looking to U.S. producers and Venezuela for relief, but neither is expected to lower prices quickly.
15: Venezuela's oil reserves are so messed up that it'll likely take years before oil production meaningfully ramps up to make a difference. A U.S. official not authorized to discuss this deal publicly admitted to reporters that the oil industry has been devastated by corruption and lack of investment and that it also needs to be rebuilt. I asked when we could reasonably see that, and he did not answer, stating that there was no timetable. But again, experts say that this could take years.
13: NPR's Franco Ordonez reporting, President Trump met with oil and gas executives yesterday to discuss boosting production. The man accused of killing conservative activist Charlie Kirk will go on trial. Hugo Ricard Bell from member station KUER reports the judge on Tuesday heard final arguments from the prosecution and from Tyler Robinson's defense attorneys.
16: It was past 6 p.m. local time when 4th District Judge Tony Graff finally made his ruling.
17: This evidence is sufficient at this stage to support a reasonable belief that the defendant is the individual who shot and killed Charlie Kirk.
16: Tyler Robinson will face a jury of his peers for 7 charges, including felony discharge of a firearm, witness tampering, and obstruction of justice. The main charge, aggravated murder, carries the death penalty in Utah. Following the judge's ruling, Robinson pleaded not guilty to all of the charges. For NPR News, I'm Hugo Ricard-Bell in Provo.
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1: And to 90.9 WBUR in Boston. Good morning, I'm Tiziana Deering. Senator Ed Markey has beaten Congressman Seth Moulton handily in the state's Democratic Senate primary. 80-year-old Markey fended off a push for generational change as he seeks a third term.
2: I pledge tonight to work with you and for you, to never give up, to be your voice in Washington, to defend the values of justice and equality and freedom that we hold dear.
1: Moulton told supporters last night he does not regret his run.
3: I am confident that because of this campaign, others will be inspired to buck the system when they're told to wait their turn.
1: Ed Markey now faces Republican challenger John Deaton in November. The attorney and cryptocurrency advocate challenged Senator Elizabeth Warren 2 years ago and lost. The race for Massachusetts governor is now down to 2 candidates, incumbent Democrat Maura Healey and now Republican challenger Mike Minogue, who won the GOP nomination in yesterday's primary in a landslide. WBUR's Simone Rios was at Minogue headquarters.
4: Congratulations, Mike!
6: Minogue coasted through the primary, shoveling nearly $16 million into his own campaign and running as the businessman who can fix the state's problems. It's clear from his acceptance speech that he'll continue that message for the next 2 months.
8: The problem is that our state government is smothering the American dream. Because Massachusetts is working for some, but not all, and we're going to change that.
6: The Healey campaign wasted no time pointing to Minogue's opposition to abortion, his support for ICE, and backing of President Trump. For 90.9 WBUR, I'm Simone Rios.
1: A Massachusetts state Senate primary is still too close to call. Former City Hall aide Daniel Lander is challenging longtime Democratic State Senator William Brownsberger. Boston Mayor Michelle Wu backed the challenge for a district that includes Belmont, Cambridge, and parts of Boston. The Associated Press shows Brownsberger leading Lander by just over 60 votes. Wu also backed challenger Latoya Gale in a race against State Senator Nick Collins of South Boston. Collins won that race. It's 9:06.
27: WBUR supporters include PMC Unpaved, a ride that's 40% gravel and 100% for Dana-Farber, in the Berkshires on October 3rd. Register at unpaved.org.
1: The Red Sox called up a new pitcher, Hadickson Páez, from Worcester to start in the game against the Mariners last night. In the end, they lost 9-6. That series is one game apiece and finishes today at 4:10 at Fenway Park. And the Boston Hunters play the San Francisco Firebells tonight in women's professional baseball. The playoffs begin September 9th, and all 4 teams qualify. More sports at the bottom of the hour. We'll see some patchy fog this morning, otherwise mostly cloudy today with a high in the low 70s. Showers and thunderstorms come back tonight and last into tomorrow. Should clear up late afternoon tomorrow. Tomorrow's high 76 degrees. And then on Friday, we should have some sun again. Temperatures remain in the upper 70s in Boston. Stay with us here on 90.9 WBUR.
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19: And I'm Leila Faldin. Good morning. The latest U.S. strikes on Iran aim to reopen the Strait of Hormuz.
18: A major U.S. goal in the war is to clear the waterway that was clear before the U.S. started the war. In a few minutes, we'll get a perspective on where that effort stands from retired Rear Admiral John Kirby. We begin with the statements from both sides. The U.S. says Iran tried to lay mines.

0: Live from NPR News in Washington, I'm Dave Mattingly. 6 months into war with Iran, gasoline prices in the U.S. remain above $4 a gallon. NPR's Franco Ordonez says the president met with oil and gas executives yesterday to discuss stepping up capacity roughly 2 months before the November midterm elections.
1: John McHenry, a veteran Republican pollster, says Trump has an incentive to take action, even if his policies won't necessarily produce results over the next few months ahead of the midterms.
2: Obviously, it's a second step to actually have something come of those meetings. But the first challenge is to show that you know people are concerned about it and that you care about it as well and that you're doing something about it.
1: Part of the problem for Trump is that before the U.S. launched strikes against Iran, average prices were $1 a gallon lower nationally in February. That's a reality that Trump just can't avoid. Franco Ordonez, NPR News.
0: President Trump is expected to sign a short-term spending bill that prevents another partial government shutdown. The bill cleared the House yesterday after being approved earlier by the Senate. Two-term Senator Ed Markey of Massachusetts is celebrating a win in the state's Senate Democratic primary. The 80-year-old progressive defeated Congressman Seth Moulton, a 47-year-old moderate who tried to make Markey's age one of his campaign issues. This is NPR News from Washington.
3: And from 90.9 WBUR, good morning. I'm Tiziana Deering in Boston. We'll have Anthony Brooks on the Markey Moulton face-off in just a few minutes. Meanwhile, in other news in the Massachusetts primaries, Congressman Stephen Lynch has staved off a Democratic challenge from progressive Patrick Roth in the 8th District. Former Biden White House aide Dan Coe won the Democratic primary for Seth Moulton's open congressional seat, beating out a field that included State Representative Tram Nguyen and businessman John Betcha. Democratic incumbents Catherine Clark, Bill Keating, and Jake Auchincloss also won their congressional primaries last night. U.S. Representative Richard Neal is the Democratic candidate in the state's first congressional district for the 19th time. Challenger Jeremy Whalen lost by fewer than 10 points in yesterday's primary. Karen Brown reports.
4: Neal has held onto a seat for almost 40 years. Speaking to his supporters after the election, Neal touted his experience and passage of major legislation.
5: There are really small differences that we have as a party, but I think that we're united about the Trump policies.
4: Whalen, a high school teacher and political newcomer, is the most recent Democrat to attempt to bring new leadership into the position. But he only raised about $300,000 compared to the more than $3 million that Neal had amassed, much of that from corporations. As the results came in, Whalen spoke to a boisterous crowd of supporters at the White Lion Brewery in Springfield.
6: Throughout this entire campaign, I've said that our biggest opponent wasn't the congressman. It wasn't his corporate war chest. It was the failure of people to have hope.
4: For the New England News Collaborative, I'm Karen Brown.
3: And closing arguments are set to begin today in the federal extortion trial of Suffolk County Sheriff Stephen Tompkins. Prosecutors say Tompkins used his position to buy stock in a local cannabis company and then demanded his money back when the value fell. During the trial, the company's co-founder testified he felt pressured to sell stock to Tompkins, in part because of a previous working relationship. Tompkins' defense argues he had no power over the company or the executive. It's 9:33.
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3: The Red Sox lost to the Seattle Mariners 9-6 last night at Fenway. That series is tied one game apiece, and Game 3 is today at 4:10. And as the New England Patriots prepare to start their regular season next week, they've named 16 captains, including quarterback Drake May and Kevin Byard, who just signed with the team this spring. Mostly cloudy today, high in the low 70s, then rain starts overnight. Tomorrow, Thursday, will be a rainy day. Scattered thunderstorms possible. Should wrap up late afternoon, early evening, high in the mid to upper 70s. We should be back to some sunshine on Friday. Right now, it is 67 degrees in Boston. Thanks again for choosing 90.9 WBUR.
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3: This is WBUR's Morning Edition. I'm Tiziana Dearing. The races for November are set, and Senator Ed Markey will be on the ticket for Democrats. The veteran progressive fended off a challenge from Congressman Seth Moulton last night, who had called for generational change. Republican businessman Mike Minogue also won the GOP primary for governor last night. Next up for him, a showdown with Maura Healey in November. Joining us now, WBUR senior political correspondent Anthony Brooks. And Anthony, let's start with Ed Markey's win. What's your takeaway?
9: Well, it's pretty striking because, you know, across the country, younger challengers calling for generational change have defeated a number of older incumbents. It happened in Colorado, New York, Michigan, and Connecticut, but not here in Massachusetts, where Markey at age 80 has been in Congress since before 47-year-old Moulton was even born. And he didn't just win. He crushed Moulton by about 30 points. Here he is speaking to supporters in Boston last night.
10: So to Donald Trump and his enablers, if you're listening, Massachusetts has something to say tonight. We will not sit by while you try to destroy this democracy. We will not sit by as you terrorize and detain and deport our immigrant neighbors. We need ICE out of our communities, and we need to abolish ICE now.
3: Tell me more about how Markey made his case.
9: Well, Tiziana, Moulton had argued that it was time for old guard Democrats like Markey to step aside, and he tried to compete with Markey as a progressive. But Markey has spent decades burnishing his reputation as a leader of the party's progressive wing, and he won support from progressive groups and a host of progressive leaders. And in the end, Moulton's argument that he was too old just wasn't enough. So now Markey will face John Deaton and will have the inside track to win another term in the Senate in November.
3: Anthony, we had a number of incumbents running on the House side. Congressman Stephen Lynch of Boston beat back a challenge from a young progressive, Patrick Roth. Tell us about that race.
9: Yeah, another race that didn't follow the national trend of throwing out the older incumbents. Lynch, who's 71, has been in Congress for 25 years. Roth, who's 39, had the backing of progressive groups, but Lynch held on.
3: So let's move to the governor's race. In the Republican primary, Mike Minogue beat Brian Shortsleeve. He'll challenge Maura Healey in November. Tell us about Minogue.
9: Well, Minogue is a military veteran with a business resume. He spent millions of dollars of his own money in this campaign. He's a devout Catholic who does not support abortion rights. He voted for Donald Trump. He's a fiscal hawk who wants to cut taxes, state spending, and regulations. And here he is speaking after his victory last night.
11: This is our Commonwealth, and it deserves a governor who will serve its people and bring accountability, affordability, opportunity, and keep communities safe.
9: And Tiziana, Minogue, who toes a tough line on undocumented immigrants and generally supports ICE, got his biggest applause when he said this.
11: You've said you want a Commonwealth that isn't a sanctuary state.
9: And he's referring there to policies that limit how police cooperate with federal immigration officers.
3: So it's on to November. How do you think this campaign will play out against Governor Maura Healey?
9: Well, within minutes of Minogue's victory last night, Healey sent out a fundraising appeal calling Minogue proudly anti-abortion. She said he supports ICE and wants to bring MAGA to Massachusetts. Minogue will try to focus on the economy and making state government more efficient, but Healey will argue that he's out of step with most Massachusetts voters. And Tiziana, we should also mention one other congressional race. Daniel Coe beat out four other Democrats to win the nomination for the 6th District, which is currently represented by Seth Moulton. Coe worked for former Boston Mayor Marty Walsh and was an aide to former President Joe Biden. He'll face Republican Micah Jones in November and will be heavily favored to become Massachusetts' newest congressman.
3: Well, we'll be watching. WBUR's senior political correspondent Anthony Brooks, thanks so much.
9: My pleasure.
12: A whistleblower is warning that the U.S. Postal Service could derail the midterm election with its plan to follow an order by President Trump. That order is attempting to restrict mail-in voting. And for now, a court ruling is blocking key parts of the Postal Service plan. NPR's Hansi Lo Wang joins us now to explain what this all means for voters. Good morning, Hansi.
13: Good morning, Leila.
12: Okay, so we have this whistleblower report about what the Postal Service is doing. Who is this person and what are their concerns?
13: This is an anonymous federal government official who filed a report with a nonprofit called Whistleblower Aid. And the concern is that the Postal Service has been preparing to roll out a new online system for collecting names of mail-in voters for state election officials as required by Trump's order. And I should note USPS is a financial supporter of NPR. And what this report says is that that system is not ready. And if the courts allow USPS to require states to use it, there may be a lot of eligible mail-in voters who will not get their ballots in time for the midterms or at all.
12: Okay, that's a lot at stake for voters. What could stop ballots from getting delivered?
13: Well, part of the Postal Service's plan is to check the ballot envelopes states want to send out for the midterms, and the voters' names that have to match with voters' names on the envelopes have to match with what is in that portal. And the whistleblower report claims that portal system has not been properly tested and that USPS has set up an unusually strict policy for checking envelopes. Basically, there could be major delays in getting out ballots if there's any discrepancy between what's on the envelopes and the mail-in voter list states submit through the portal. And USPS says in a statement they are carefully reviewing the concerns raised in this whistleblower report. It was submitted by USPS by Senator Richard Blumenthal, a Democrat from Connecticut. And here's what the senator told Here and Now.
14: This system seems designed to fail, which is consistent with the president's dislike of mail-in balloting, but it is also illegal, unconstitutional, and unconscionable.
12: I mean, this is coming up, Hansi, with Election Day about 2 months away, so absentee ballots have to go out soon, right?
13: Yes. In fact, North Carolina has to start mailing out its mail ballots this Friday. But there's still a lot of uncertainty because the legal fight over the USPS plan for Trump's order is still playing out. You know, for now, like you said, key parts of the plan are still blocked, and that ruling has been appealed, and the Supreme Court will likely have to weigh in on the order's legality. You know, Trump said he issued these directives for USPS to stop illegal voting by non-U.S. citizens, which many studies and audits have found to be extremely rare. But a federal judge in Boston has ruled the Postal Service's plan is likely illegal because USPS has no authority to control voting by mail.
12: Okay, a lot to keep track of in the courts. So what should voters take away from all this?
13: It's a very uncertain time, especially for parts of the country who that vote by mail only. And many election officials are trying to come up with backup plans. But for most of the country, the thing to keep in mind is right now, mail-in voting is still a viable option, just as it was when President Trump voted by mail in Florida earlier this year. And right now, USPS is expected to deliver ballots as usual for the midterms. A new court ruling could change that, but we don't know when that could come. So we'll keep watching.
12: That is NPR's Hansi Lo Wang. Hansi, thank you.
13: You're welcome.
12: This is NPR News.
3: Coming up next on 90.9 WBUR, he ran Ed Markey's first campaign for Congress 50 years ago. George Bachrach on what Markey's victory over Seth Moulton really tells us and doesn't about Massachusetts. That's ahead. It's 9:43.
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3: In business news, more than 1,300 union workers at the Encore Boston Harbor Casino say they plan to strike this Friday morning if they don't have a new contract. Unite Here Local 26 and Teamsters Local 25 represent housekeepers, cooks, slot attendants, and more at the casino in Everett. A casino spokesperson says management is committed to reaching an agreement and that Encore Boston Harbor will remain open. JetBlue, the airline that flies the most passengers in and out of Logan Airport, will debut its new domestic first class by the end of this year. The carrier announced plans for what it calls Blue First. Passengers will get bigger seats and free food and drinks. JetBlue has not said which routes will get the service first or how much it will cost. Thanks for sharing some of Wednesday with us here on 90.9 WBUR.

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1: This is WBUR's Morning Edition. Ed Markey has done it again. The incumbent senator decisively turned back challenger Seth Moulton in yesterday's Democratic primary. The win harkened back to Markey's memorable squashing of challenger Joe Kennedy III back in 2020. Longtime Markey ally George Bachrach managed Markey's very first run for Congress in 1976, and he worked to bolster this campaign, too. George joins us now. Good morning.
2: Good morning.
1: Was there something that Ed Markey understood about Massachusetts voters that Seth Moulton did not?
2: You know, age is a relevant issue. There's no doubt that the aging leadership in Washington is a concern. But here in Massachusetts, what trumps that is policy. This is a state of well-educated and involved people, and it was not enough to talk about age. Again, a valid issue, but not enough. It did not trump policy, despite the media's, you know, relentless effort to make this about what other states care about, to make it about age. It was never about age. It was always about ideology.
1: You know, it strikes me, though, Stephen Lynch, Congressman, won against a more progressive challenger, so not necessarily a complete pattern here in Massachusetts. Plus, Lynch is 71, Bill Keating is 73, Richie Neal, 77. Yesterday, they all beat back younger challengers who argued that they represented the future. You've worked with Ed Markey for 50 years. At what point do senior leaders in a party, George, have a responsibility to bring forward the party's next generation?
2: Well, I'm all for, frankly, aging politicians to step away as a general matter and make way for the next generation. On the other hand, it is a case-by-case situation. It's a question of whether or not those more senior elected officials are actually delivering for their constituents. And every district is different. Congressman Lynch comes from a somewhat more conservative district where his somewhat more conservative policy positions resonate. And again, you can't apply the views of other parts of the country on age or, for that matter, on health care or any other issue to Massachusetts. Each state, each district is different.
1: I also wonder about retail politics, George. I don't want to discount it. Markey is known for this familiar, easygoing style. Do people underestimate how effective he can be at tearing down or stopping a political opponent?
2: I think Ed Markey has always been underestimated. And I think people have to understand that for many years he was in the shadow of Ted Kennedy, of John Kerry, to some degree to Elizabeth Warren. So he's always been underestimated. And people don't understand how an Irish Catholic kid out of, you know, Malden Catholic High School and the Immaculate Conception Parish could be such a firebrand. So they never actually understood it until now. There are show horses out there. Markey is a workhorse, and that's harder to see, but I think it's coming into its own.
1: George, every member of our congressional delegation who had a challenger yesterday won. Is it too hard to beat an incumbent in Massachusetts?
2: The short answer is yes. I mean, I have changed my position on term limits. I do believe in term limits these days. I used to joke that we already had them. They were called elections, and the voters get to decide.
1: That's what Ed Markey actually said during his campaign.
2: Yeah. Well, I think to some degree that's right. But, you know, I can support Markey based on this election at this time that he was the best candidate. Do I believe that we need, as a general matter, a more general matter, to try to look at ways to rejuvenate the Democratic Party, to support younger candidates? I do. I don't think that's in conflict. You know, there's a general role to play, and then there's a specific race to run.
1: That was George Bachrach, former campaign manager for Ed Markey and former president of the Environmental League of Massachusetts. Markey now will face Republican candidate John Deaton in November's general election. Coming up at the top of the hour on 90.9 WBUR, Iran says it has launched a new wave of attacks on American targets across the Middle East in response to intensifying U.S. airstrikes. Keep listening. It's 9:50.
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1: That's this afternoon. Now here's a look at some of the stories we're following this Wednesday morning. The U.S. House voted to censure North Carolina Republican Chuck Edwards yesterday over inappropriate conduct toward two female aides. A Utah judge has ruled there is enough evidence to continue the case against Tyler Robinson for killing conservative activist Charlie Kirk. And today is the first day of classes for many colleges in the Boston area, including Harvard, MIT, and Boston University. Stay connected all day on 90.9 WBUR and on the WBUR app. Temperatures holding steady at 67 degrees in Boston.
7: It's Morning Edition from NPR News. I'm Leila Fadel.
8: And I'm Steve Inskeep. This network has been turning up the heat on heat deaths. As we've been reporting, NPR and Boston University investigated and found thousands more Americans dying from heat each year than show up in official records. The undercount makes it easier to ignore the problem, leading to even more deaths. NPR's Alejandra Barunda has the story of one man who was part of the undercount.
9: Adam Wilson lived with his mother, Debbie, in Tucson, Arizona. They lived in this little brown house that just bakes in the sun all day, and they dealt with it by spending a lot of time indoors. Debbie loved to play her records from the band Kiss, and Adam made them watch endless horror movies.
10: Freddy, Jason, Michael, Chucky, all those, of course.
9: He was so obsessed with horror flicks that he'd written a script and was thinking about applying to film school. But both Debbie and Adam dealt with a genetic disorder that caused heart problems. Adam also had some developmental delays, so Debbie cared for him full-time, even after he was an adult. The disease also made them super sensitive to heat.
10: Everybody say, it's not that hot. I go, but you don't understand what Adam and I are going through. Ours is different.
9: And in southern Arizona, you can't escape the heat, especially as climate change makes heat waves hotter, longer, and more intense.
10: Even out here, 100 at night, in the summertime, it takes its toll on you.
9: June of 2024 was particularly bad. That month, nearly every day was over 100 degrees, or even 110. And that month, their swamp cooler broke down. When Debbie's brother came to visit, he was shocked.
10: Yo, this feels like it's 130 in here.
9: And he asked why on earth the cooler wasn't on. The answer? Debbie couldn't afford to fix it. That month is also when Adam started having trouble with his heart. Debbie got him a doctor's appointment. That morning, she got breakfast ready.
10: I went in to wake him up, and I felt him. He was cold, and I started crying.
9: Adam had died overnight. He was 27 years old. Debbie is sure heat played a role. The emergency medical team who came that morning told her they thought the same. But as is common, there was no further investigation, so Adam's death certificate only says unknown natural causes, and his death isn't included in any official counts of heat. And NPR's nationwide investigation finds that happens all the time. Quinn Adams is an epidemiologist at Boston University and a partner in NPR's investigation.
11: You have several thousand people each summer who die due to extreme heat, and you have probably thousands more who suffer.
9: Yet most of those don't show up in the official records, because heat doesn't leave a mark that a coroner or a doctor can easily identify after the fact. But Adam says very often heat is a factor, especially for people like Adam who have underlying health problems.
11: Heat is working to make these other conditions worse and make people die faster than they otherwise would have.
9: And that dynamic leads to a national undercount of the danger of heat.
11: We're not really fully understanding the depth of the problem.
9: NPR and BU's investigation finds some 9,000 people die before their time each summer, in part because of heat. That's about 5 times higher than federal figures. And Adams is hopeful that knowing the real higher number will help prompt policymakers to find good solutions to save people's lives.
11: That's kind of when you can get the motivation for people to actually act.
9: Brian Drummond is an emergency doctor in Tucson. He is already acting by trying to better assess heat impacts in his ER patients. But he says it's still really hard.
12: So if I never ask a patient, were you exposed to extreme heat or do you have the ability to cool where you live? If I'm not asking those questions, I would never diagnose them with heat-related illness.
9: But he knows that this means heat can easily slip through the diagnostic cracks.
12: You have to ask the question.
9: And across the country, that's not common, either in ERs or in the morgue. And that creates the undercount and less motivation to find ways to help protect people like Adam Wilson and his mom, Debbie.
10: He had his whole life ahead of him. He had so much plans for himself.
9: Her son had dreamed of producing films and writing many more horror scripts. And Debbie says all of that is now lost. Alejandra Barunda, NPR News.
8: You can learn more about the vast undercount of heat deaths at npr.org/heatdeath.
7: The author, Octavia Butler, has only gotten more and more popular since she passed away 20 years ago.
8: Readers love works like Kindred and Parable of the Sower, and they also track down her earlier novel, Survivor. Nana K. Tumasi oversees much of Butler's catalog at Grand Central Publishing.
13: It's been almost 50 years since Survivor was effectively taken out of print. In that time, Butler has become even more visible than she ever was in her lifetime as a working writer.
7: And now Survivor is back in bookstores nearly half a century after its brief initial release. In the story, the protagonist, Alana, is a biracial orphan adopted by religious missionaries. The family flees a pandemic on Earth and searches for a new planet to call home.
8: Survivor was part of a series of books, but the author blocked reprints after the first edition was published in 1978. Alyssa Collins studies Butler's work and says she knows why Butler stopped the presses.
14: She felt that the novel wasn't up to par with a lot of her other work.
8: Apparently fans disagree, and first edition copies of the novel can sell for thousands of dollars online. Others have been pirated.
7: Collins says AI is one reason she wanted to work on it.
14: Large language models had already read Survivor, and that felt really unfair to readers, to people who love Butler, especially because it has previously been so difficult to access the novel.
8: Collins says she was also inspired by Octavia Butler's work and its connections to larger themes like colonialism.
14: This story, Survivor, is about what happens when humans try to kind of leave Earth to reimagine or recodify a specific version of humanity that they want on another planet, and what happens if that planet is not empty of life or civilization.
8: Now, even if Butler did not love this particular work, Collins hopes that readers remember her as a trailblazer, a black woman writing sci-fi in the 70s.
14: I'm hoping that readers get a larger and longer look at Butler as a writer, can kind of consider her own creative process when they're reading through this in the introduction, and perhaps, I don't know, take away a more full experience of who Octavia might have been at the time of publication.
7: Thanks to an agreement with Octavia Butler's estate, the new reprint of Survivor is back on bookstore shelves. This is Morning Edition from NPR News. I'm Leila Fadel.
8: And I'm Steve Inskeep.
1: I'm Tiziana Deering. Thanks for choosing WBUR this morning. AAA says the average price of a gallon of regular today is $4.15 in Massachusetts, up almost 2 cents from yesterday and 8 from a week ago. It's 67 degrees in Boston. Should be dry today, rain tonight. We'll keep an eye on the economy, the weather, and the day's breaking news for you here on WBUR. Stay with us. It's 10 o'clock.
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16: Welcome to NewsHour from the BBC World Service. I'm Rajini Vaidyanathan. Iran and the US trade strikes in the most intense round of attacks in weeks. Iran says America struck a wedding party killing children, while Iran hits US bases in the Gulf. A group of American sailors stuck on an aircraft carrier due to the conflict have finally docked in Thailand. Our correspondents there too.
17: The bars are cranking up, as you can hear. Scantily, exotically dressed women dancing. There are cannabis shops. There are restaurants.
16: The face of Hong Kong's pro-democracy movement, Joshua Wong, pleads guilty to foreign collusion. We speak to his friend.
18: This is an imprisonment of one man, Joshua Wong, a democracy icon. But it's not the imprisonment of the whole generation that he inspired.
16: And the beautiful game's a very expensive one too. In football, the English Premier League transfer window breaks another spending record. All of those stories coming up after the BBC News.
19: BBC News with Eileen McHugh. Iran says it has launched a wave of attacks on American targets across the Middle East in response to intensifying US airstrikes on Iran. Kuwait says a drone hit a residential complex, causing a fire but no casualties. BBC Persian's Jia Gol has been looking at Iran's response.
20: Iranian leadership, military leadership, is a message of defiance. Even Iran's Khatam al-Anbiya, which is a body and organization that coordinate military operation across Iranian forces, warned the regional government in the region, if they allowed forces to use their soil, they have to face a dangerous, exactly the word they used, consequences for them. That is a message coming from the many of those people who are supporting the regime. They believe they should not negotiate with the U.S. They should attack U.S. interests and bases in the region.
19: The European Commission President Ursula von der Leyen says the attempted drone attack last month at Leipzig airport, which Germany has attributed to Russia, marks a new escalation on European soil. She said the EU would support any member state targeted by Moscow. Here's our diplomatic correspondent James Landale.
21: What they're trying to do is to be more explicit in trying to attribute responsibility to Russia. The so-called hybrid war, one of the key defining characteristics is that a lot of the actions are unattributable. It's unclear who was responsible. In the short term, there will be, you know, diplomatic maneuverings. You know, various Russian ambassadors will be summoned. I think relations between Germany and Russia will deteriorate. Any kind of cultural connections, they might be damaged by it. But in the longer term, I think the interesting question is whether or not any European nations use this to try and galvanize greater support for Ukraine.
19: Police in Germany are investigating further cases of sabotage involving critical infrastructure. Police in the western town of Bergheim say they assume that a deliberate act damaged an electricity substation. It came just hours after explosives were used in a suspected sabotage attack near a power plant southeast of Berlin. An international team of scientists say they may be one step closer to discovering dark matter, the invisible substance that holds our universe together. Georgina Ranart has the details.
22: Dark matter is an invisible substance that holds our universe together, forming about 85% of its total matter. Scientists know it exists because they detect how it pulls on visible objects like stars. But in a century of searching, no one has actually seen dark matter. Now, scientists at the University of Bristol may have detected it in a particle collision. Researchers cannot explain this interaction with signals from normal matter. The discovery was made in a detector 1 mile below ground in a former gold mine in South Dakota.
19: World News from the BBC. A court in South Korea has jailed the former head of a care home for people with severe disabilities for 15 years for sexually assaulting residents. The man, identified only by his surname Kim, was convicted of abusing three women at the Sekdong-1 facility in Incheon. The case prompted inspections of more than 1,500 disability care homes across South Korea. The US Energy Secretary says he thinks Venezuela will more than double oil production within the decade. Chris Wright is visiting Venezuela to sign an agreement which will give a US-backed company rights over oil fields amounting to about a fifth of the country's reserves. He said Washington wanted to invest to boost Venezuela's prosperity. The National Assembly in Caracas has approved the opaque deal, but critics have denounced the agreement as a colonial-style sellout. The fated American actor and director George Clooney has reopened his feud with President Trump and called the current administration a caquistocracy, that is, a government run by the least qualified people. But the prominent Democratic donor and activist said his country would get through it. Blacksmithing has returned to the Scottish village of Gretna Green for the first time in more than 150 years. With more details, here's our Global Affairs reporter Camilla Mills.
0: The craft was once at the heart of the border village's reputation as a home of illicit weddings. From the 18th century, young couples crossed from England to marry simply by declaring their intent before witnesses, often at the blacksmith's. The tradition was even romanticised in a 19th century novel, Gretna Green Marriages. As in the book, the anvil would be struck to seal the ceremony, a custom which survives today. And now, with a working forge back in the village, couples can not only tie the knot, but make their own keepsake too.
19: Camilla Mills reporting, BBC News.
16: Hello and welcome to NewsHour from the BBC World Service. Coming to you live from London, I'm Regini Vaidyanathan. The US and Iran have exchanged their largest round of attacks in more than a month as their war of words continues. Iran's foreign ministry has accused America of committing a war crime by launching an attack on a wedding, killing children. Iran's Red Crescent say four people were killed at the event, with dozens more wounded. The Pentagon's denied targeting civilians. Iran responded by launching drone and missile attacks on US bases across the Middle East, including in Bahrain, Kuwait, the United Arab Emirates and Iraq's Kurdistan region. In his latest post on the war, President Trump said Iran's economy was totally collapsing, asking, when are the Iranian people going to rise up and fight? So does this mark a shift in the way this six-month-long conflict is playing out? We'll explore that in a moment. But first, let's get the latest on the fighting from Katie Watson, who's in Jerusalem.
2: Well, you listed quite intense attacks on both sides in the last 24 hours. So especially in the south of the country, in Iran, along the coast, you mentioned the attack on a wedding. Four people, including a child, they were killed, as well as around 50 injured when a US missile hit a home where the wedding celebration was taking place. And that was close to the Strait of Hormuz. Iranian state media say there were a number of other locations, civilian locations that were hit, including an airport, a fish meal factory, and a total of around a dozen people were reportedly killed. The US has responded to these reports, saying that it doesn't intentionally target civilians, but we've seen Tehran as well then strike back. So the Jordanian armed forces said that it intercepted around 13 ballistic missiles. Kuwait said its air defences had been responding to some missile attacks, and there were also some reports of explosions in Bahrain.
16: We've seen this escalation, and certainly this all comes after the US was imposing economic sanctions, saying that was the way it was going to put pressure on Iran. Is there a sense that there is a change of tactic both by the US and Iran?
2: Yeah, indeed. I mean, we saw earlier this week the US hit some rocket launchers used for laying mines in the Strait of Hormuz. It's been 6 months of war despite attempts at finding ways forward. There was a memorandum of understanding in June, efforts by Pakistan trying to mediate. The war continues. And I think, you know, what we saw with last week with this kind of switch to economic pain, a way of trying to weaken Iran as if, you know, the war has been 6 months on and still continues. But, you know, Iran has pushed back. They've had sanctions of various kinds imposed on Iran for decades, and they've stood firm, saying it's really not going to make a difference. So I think the US is almost kind of running out of options. It certainly it feels like a bit of a

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1: 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Good afternoon. I'm Steve Brown. Just a minute and a half before 1 o'clock. Much more ahead here and now. Partly sunny today. The high is near 71 degrees. Mostly cloudy. Some showers. Possibly a thunderstorm tonight. The low around 61. Showers, maybe a thunderstorm tomorrow. The high is around 77 degrees.
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4: The report says Cambridge and Boston have made strides in...
5: Some state lawmakers in Massachusetts object to a key provision.
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4: 45% of parents say their children...
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12: From NPR and WBUR Boston, I'm Peter O'Dowd.
13: And I'm Scott Tong. This is Here and Now. Coming up, New York City is banning artificial intelligence use in public schools. Also banned, says Mayor Mondani, screens for young students.
14: Kids need to learn to think for themselves. They need to work alongside their peers. They need to learn how to ask better questions.
12: Also, it's been a quiet hurricane season, but tens of thousands of people are without power outside of Houston after Tropical Storm Edward comes ashore.
13: And Israeli Prime Minister Benjamin Netanyahu faces a new rival in next month's election, his former military chief of staff, Gadi Eisenkot.
15: We know worldwide of people growing tired of politics, and Eisenkot is kind of riding this wave in a very effective way.
13: Coming up here now.
12: First, the news.
16: Live from NPR News, I'm Lakshmi Singh. 8 months after former Venezuelan President Nicolas Maduro was ousted in a U.S. military raid, the Trump administration is about to secure expanded control of the Latin American country's oil reserves. Energy Secretary Chris Wright is in Caracas to oversee an oil deal between Washington and a Venezuelan private company. As NPR's Franco Ordonez reports, Trump is betting the new deal will help bring down gas prices that have been elevated as a result of oil supply disruptions during the U.S. war with Iran.
17: John McHenry, a veteran Republican pollster, says Trump has an incentive to take action, even if his policies won't necessarily produce results over the next few months ahead of the midterms.
18: The first challenge is to show that you know people are concerned about it and that you care about it as well and that you're doing something about it.
17: Part of the problem for Trump is that before the U.S. launched strikes against Iran, average prices were $1 a gallon lower nationally in February. That's a reality that Trump just can't avoid. Franco Ordonez, NPR News.
16: The U.S. Postal Service says it is reviewing a whistleblower's concerns about a new technical system it's developing for mail-in ballots in the midterm election. NPR's Hansi Lo Wang reports that new technology is facing lawsuits.
19: The U.S. Postal Service built the new online portal after President Trump issued an order calling for USPS to deliver mail-in ballots only to people on voter lists that the states would have to turn over to the mailing agency. We should note USPS is a financial supporter of NPR. An anonymous government official is claiming that system has not been properly tested, and it could lead to eligible voters not getting ballots in time or at all. David Kligerman of the nonprofit Whistleblower Aid is representing the official.
20: The entire IT system has been built in a matter of weeks when it should be built in maybe a year or more. In fact, when they've tested this IT system, it's crashed.
19: A federal judge has blocked USPS from requiring states to use the online portal for their mail-in ballots. USPS is appealing that ruling and says it plans to roll out the portal soon so election officials can try it out. Anzila Wong, NPR News.
16: Some Haitian immigrants in the U.S. are being required to wear GPS angle monitors after losing their temporary protected status.
9: In Ohio, pastors and Haitian activists are asking the Department of Homeland Security to end the requirement, citing a college student who took his own life. Here's WYSO's Catherine Mobley.
21: Hundreds of Haitian immigrants in Springfield, Ohio, now have ankle monitors issued by DHS. It's the agency's latest tracking effort since Haiti's temporary protected status ended late July. 20-year-old Pierre Dumas Bell recently received one. State investigators say he died Monday morning after stepping in front of a vehicle. His friend Yola Lamar said Bell felt humiliated by the device.
22: He had aspirations to major in neuroscience. Pierre Dumas Bell was not a criminal, but he was treated as one.
21: Now, many faith and community leaders are calling on lawmakers and DHS to end the ankle monitor program.
9: That's Catherine Mobley reporting. It's NPR.
1: This is 90.9 WBUR. Good afternoon. I'm Steve Brown in Boston. The primary challenger to one of the top-ranking Democrats in the state Senate is declaring victory. Hyde Park attorney Persis Yu claimed this afternoon that she beat State Senator Mike Rush in yesterday's primary. The Associated Press has not declared a winner, but shows Yu leading Rush 51% to 49%. Rush is the current Senate Majority Whip and has represented the district covering parts of Boston, Dedham, Norwood, and more since 2012. He has not yet publicly commented on the results. The Massachusetts Gaming Commission is working to better educate young people about the risks of sports betting. That's following a new state survey that found more than a third of the young adults surveyed bet on sports before the legal age of 21. Most of the young adults surveyed also view sports betting as low risk. Jordan Maynard is the head of the Gaming Commission.
23: Anytime people start to wager and gamble under 21, they're more likely to experience harms as they age. And so we're trying to educate people to know that it's not a harmless, risk-free activity. In fact, it carries risk.
1: Maynard says the commission will use the report to guide their programs to protect young people from the risks of sports betting. Well, it's day five of deliberations for the jury of Lindsay Clancy. She has admitted to strangling her three children, but argues she wasn't in her right mind when she killed them due to postpartum psychosis. Prosecutors say she knew what she was doing and that it was wrong. The Massachusetts Center for the Book is honoring the best books published by Massachusetts authors, poets, and artists. The group unveiled its 26th annual Massachusetts Book Awards today. Winners include We the People, A History of the U.S. Constitution by Harvard University professor Jill Lepore, in a nonfiction category. Partly sunny today, temperatures in the low 70s, mostly cloudy, showers, possibly a thunderstorm tonight, a low of 61 degrees. Right now, 72 degrees in Boston.
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13: I'm Scott Tong. This is Here and Now. New York City is imposing a one-year ban on AI use by its youngest public school students. Kids will not be allowed to use the technology until high school, and even then, there will be restrictions. The new rules also limit screen time, barring schools from giving students laptops or other devices until they reach third grade. New York City's Zohran Mamdani spoke to reporters this morning.
14: Kids need to learn to think for themselves. They need to work alongside their peers. They need to learn how to ask better questions. And they need to learn what it feels like to not know the answer. This is what learning is all about. And it is what city government is determined to protect.
13: Let's discuss now with Jill Barshe, reporter for the Hechinger Report, a nonprofit education news outlet, and a former colleague of mine in the news business. Jill, good to talk to you.
26: Great to hear your voice, Scott.
13: So let's talk about this and the students first. The rules are no generative AI in New York City for kids in pre-K through eighth grade. In practical terms, what's this mean?
26: That's confusing what it means in practical terms. You got the headlines right, but there are a lot of exceptions. And then there are a lot of questions about implementation. The fine print says that centrally approved instructional software can still have AI, including ebooks and coding software. Standardized tests can still use AI. Students with disabilities can still have AI. English learners can. And teachers are allowed to use AI for lesson plans, translating from foreign languages, and even writing messages to parents and colleagues.
0: Wow. Okay. So it is complicated, as you're saying. Are there any bright lines, say, whether for teachers or students, certain uses or certain kids of a certain age where where the answer is no?
26: Well, the one thing that the regulations are saying is teachers cannot use AI for grading. And they can't use it for deciding who will graduate. And they're not allowed to use it to help children with mental health issues. So there are some specific bright lines in it. The other thing that's really interesting is that so many educational apps have already embedded AI in them. Google has embedded AI in its product. PowerSchool, which is used by many schools in New York City, has embedded AI there. There are many apps that use it. Khan Academy has AI embedded in it. And so it's interesting how that's going to work in practice. Will the companies take AI out, or will it sort of slip through anyway?
0: Yeah. So I guess you're suggesting, how's this going to be implemented? How is this going to be enforced? Those are still big questions out there for New York City.
26: Exactly.
0: Yeah, yeah. Now, I mean, schools everywhere in this country beyond New York City are debating AI. Jill, you attended a number of education conferences in California. What did you glean about the nature of this conversation, the contours of the debate?
26: I think we need to distinguish how AI can be independently used by students using commercially available AI apps. So, for example, a student can go to ChatGPT or Claude or Gemini and have it do its work for them. And we've seen well-designed, rigorous studies showing that this is harmful to learning. When AI does the work for you, you don't learn. And there have been really well-designed randomized control trials showing, say you use AI to help you with homework, and then later you take a test. Those students do

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1: And this is 90.9 WBUR. I'm Lynn Joliker, and here's a check on the headlines we're following this Wednesday afternoon. Iran today targeted U.S. allies in the Gulf after a lull of nearly a month. The attacks on Kuwait, Jordan,

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2: Loved ones of a 20-year-old Ohio college student from Haiti say he took his own life because he was depressed after ICE made him wear an ankle monitor. We'll hear from a pastor in the young man's community who blames his death on federal immigration policy. It's Wednesday, September 2nd. This is WBUR's All Things Considered. Good afternoon. I'm Lynn Joliker. Also ahead, President Trump has enjoyed support in Michigan's Upper Peninsula, but opponents of his trade war with the state's top trade partner, Canada, say it's hurting people who live there.
5: Yeah, I voted for him, but I don't think everything he's making right on his decisions of, yes, we need goods made in America, but we don't have a workforce either.
2: And U.S. oil company Chevron faces criticism for expanding its operations in Venezuela, including its most emissions-intensive oil assets. It comes at a time of political and economic uncertainty in the nation. It's 5:01.
6: Live from NPR News in Washington, I'm Janine Herbst. 8 months after former Venezuelan President Nicolas Maduro was ousted in a U.S. military raid, the Trump administration is about to secure expanded control of the Latin American country's oil reserves. Energy Secretary Chris Wright is in Caracas to oversee an oil deal between Washington and a Venezuelan private company. As NPR's Franco Ordonez reports, Trump's claiming the new deal will help bring down gas prices that have been elevated as a result of oil supply disruptions in the U.S. war with Iran.
7: John McHenry, a veteran Republican pollster, says Trump has an incentive to take action, even if his policies won't necessarily produce results over the next few months ahead of the midterms.
8: The first challenge is to show that you know people are concerned about it and that you care about it as well and that you're doing something about it.
7: Part of the problem for Trump is that before the U.S. launched strikes against Iran, average prices were $1 a gallon lower nationally in February. That's a reality that Trump just can't avoid. Franco Ordonez, NPR News.
6: The Trump administration is requiring states to report any time they conclude someone's in the country illegally. NPR's Jasmine Garst reports the policy marks a reversal of a 1998 legal opinion.
9: In 1996, Congress enacted the Personal Responsibility and Work Opportunity Reconciliation Act. It requires that federal and state agencies administering welfare report unauthorized immigrants getting benefits to Homeland Security. In an opinion published this week, the Trump administration's Office of Legal Counsel broadened this requirement, saying that all state agencies should be reporting people without legal status to the federal government. States like Illinois, California, and New York have laws designed to protect personal data from being shared with federal immigration authorities, meaning the new policy is likely to be challenged. Jasmine Garst, NPR News, New York.
6: The United Nations is warning the world is very close to crossing a dangerous climate change threshold. NPR's Lauren Sommer has more on the findings of a new report from the UN.
10: Countries agreed in 2015 to try to limit global warming to 1.5 degrees Celsius, which is 2.7 degrees Fahrenheit. Beyond that, the risks of a hotter planet get much worse. Storms get more intense, sea levels keep rising, and there are major impacts to crops. A new report from the United Nations Environment Program finds that countries have failed to meet that agreement. To limit the damage, emissions from burning fossil fuels need to drop to zero, and carbon emissions may even need to be sucked out of the atmosphere. Either way, the report warns that countries will need to prepare for worsening disasters due to climate change. Lauren Sommer, NPR News.
6: Wall Street higher by the closing bell, the Dow up 295 points. 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
2: And in Boston, I'm Lynn Joliker, and this is 90.9 WBUR. A jury today acquitted Suffolk County Sheriff Stephen Tompkins of federal extortion charges. He was accused of pressuring the co-founder of a Boston cannabis business to sell him $50,000 worth of stock in the company before it went public. Prosecutors say Tompkins then demanded a refund when the stock's value plummeted. Tompkins maintained his innocence. Today's verdict came just hours after both sides presented closing arguments. Some political analysts say Senator Ed Markey's primary victory yesterday follows some national trends, even though incumbents have lost races elsewhere. The 80-year-old Markey fended off a challenge from Congressman Seth Moulton. Moulton argued Markey was too old to reelect and that he represented change in Washington. National Democratic strategist Margie O'Meara told NPR's Morning Edition Markey still fit into the narrative of the newness voters were seeking.
11: It could mean, you know, feeling that somebody matches their desire to fight for what's happening in the country, to, you know, stand up for democracy, to, you know, to say clearly what they mean. It is really about who they see as feeling the same sense of urgency that they do.
2: She adds that previous negative comments Moulton made about transgender athletes in 2024 may have come across to voters as mean-spirited. The state is launching a campaign to stop the harassment of professional and collegiate athletes by sports bettors. The Massachusetts Gaming Commission is leading the effort in partnership with the Bruins, Celtics, and Red Sox. Jordan Maynard is the head of the commission. He says players have reported online and in-person harassment related to wagers placed on their performance. Now, people found to be harassing athletes will be barred from betting.
12: So we have tools at our disposal to actually make sure that if you are doing this behavior, we can actually pull you off of the app.
2: The state has also created an online portal for teams and players groups to report abuse. We'll likely see showers, maybe some thunderstorms overnight, and tomorrow lows overnight will dip into the 60s. Tomorrow temperatures will near 80 degrees. And things clear out on Friday, lots of sunshine and temperatures reaching the low 80s. 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
14: Ohio this year with honors. He was a talented soccer player, active in ROTC, and he had recently started college at Wright State University. But on Monday, Bell died, a death that his family believes was a suicide, motivated by the loss of temporary protected status, or TPS, for so many Haitian immigrants earlier this summer. Several weeks ago, Bell had shared on Instagram that ICE had placed a GPS monitor on his ankle. He wrote that he was, quote, carrying a feeling of shame and humiliation that I never imagined I would experience. I'm going to bring in now Carl Ruby. He's the senior pastor of the Central Christian Church in Springfield, Ohio. He is also an immigration advocate and has been with Bell's family since his death. And a warning, our conversation does include graphic descriptions of violence. Pastor Ruby, thank you so much for making the time to speak with us.
15: You're welcome, Elsa.
14: Can you just first tell me a little bit about Pierre? What was he like?
15: Pierre was friendly, joyful. Everyone who knew him loved him. His teachers speak well of him. He works at Texas Roadhouse. His fellow employees and managers speak well of him. He was just a joyful, very smart young man who wanted to be a doctor.
14: I know that you've been in very close contact with Pierre's family this week. Can you share how they're doing right now?
15: Yeah, I mean, they're devastated, like, you know, all of our families would be. I think the difference is they're devastated and they're angry because this was just so unnecessary. This young man had never even had a traffic ticket, posed no threat at all. He was just terrified of going back to Haiti.
14: Yeah. What is Pierre's family saying to you about his death? Why do they think it happened?
15: They believe that it happened because of the ankle monitor. He was teased at school about it. He's a student at Wright State. He posted about it. He talked with friends about it. I mean, there are two things. He was ashamed of it, and he was afraid of going back to Haiti. So it's a combination of those two things. And I think what kind of pushed him over the brink was in the ROTC class, they were handing out uniforms, and everyone in the class got a uniform except for him. And he was told he couldn't get one because of his immigration status or the ankle monitor.
14: Mm-hmm. This is so horrific. And I'm wondering if you've had a sense to talk to a number of people in the Haitian community in Springfield, and if you're gathering just how this death this week is affecting the broader community there, the broader Haitian community.
15: Well, I've heard lots of reports of people who are suicidal. So in some sense, this doesn't come as a big surprise. It's like every time the Haitian community begins to get their balance, they get hit again. And they've taken one hit after another here in Springfield. The first one recently was when they started getting letters telling them they had to show up at the ICE office down in Blue Ash or over in Westerville. And that's where they get the ankle monitors, which everyone here refers to as shackles now. Mm-hmm. And the second blow was there's just a dramatic increase in ICE activity. They're here every single day picking up people. They seem to want to do it in areas where lots of people see them. It's usually on one of the main streets, gas stations, or grocery stores. They're just terrified. And it's hard because they've all lost their jobs. They don't have money. People are trying to take food to them. And they're afraid to come out of their homes, but they are more afraid of going back to Haiti.
14: Yeah. And just living in that state of mind sounds so incredibly tiring, exhausting, and frightening.
15: Yeah. I was walking into an ICE appointment with a man from my church. And as we were walking down the sidewalk to the door, he leaned over and he said, "Pastor, the gangs in Haiti just kidnapped my brother." And I said, what happened to him? And he said, "They burned him." I said, is he okay? And he said, "No, they burned him alive."
14: Oh,
15: and I've heard multiple stories like that just from the small sample of Haitians who attend my church. There's another man who the gangs in Haiti decapitated his best friend and left the body in the front yard of his house back in Haiti, where his wife and kids still live. I talked to a Haitian child in my church who talked about witnessing hogs eating bodies. I talked to a reporter who's down there right now. He's embedded with the gang suppression regiment, and he said people who've been deported are getting off the planes and running for their lives. You know, part of what happens, the government talks about giving them $2,400 or $2,600 if they self-deport. The gangs assume everyone's getting off the plane has that money. So they are targets, and they don't have that. I haven't heard of anyone getting that money. I've heard they get $65 from someone in Haiti, and that's it. So the level of fear is just so, so high, they will do anything, including take their lives, not to go back.
14: Carl Ruby is the senior pastor at the Central Christian Church in Springfield, Ohio. Pastor Ruby, I'm so sorry for why we are talking today, but I thank you so much for joining us.
15: Thank you, Elsa.
14: And if you or someone you know is in crisis, or if you're thinking about hurting yourself, Please, you can call or text the Suicide and Crisis Lifeline at 988. Also, NPR has reached out to Wright State University.

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1: And this is 90.9 WBUR. I'm Lynn Joliker. Here's a check of the headlines we're following today. A bipartisan group of congressional lawmakers is asking the Army to explain why it told a unit based in Europe to stop specializing in drone warfare. The unit's work was being done as Ukraine and Russia stepped up drone attacks on each other. Hurricane Lowell in the Pacific Ocean is now a Category 5 storm. It remains several hundred miles south of Hawaii and is expected to turn north toward the state by early next week. Grammy-winning jazz singer Cassandra Wilson has died. The Mississippi native was hailed for her unique ability to blend jazz with blues, pop, and country. She was 70 years old. No cause of death was made public. Wall Street numbers are next.
2: We're funded by

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1: More than 4,000 people have now been confirmed missing after deadly flash floods hit the Nepal-Tibet border. At least 85 of those missing are Americans. Here on 90.9 WBUR, we cover the devastation and the rescue efforts. 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
1: Fears surrounding tensions in the Middle East, rising government debt, and other factors have led to a big sell-off in the global bond market. What does it mean for everyday Americans? We'll take a look. It's Wednesday, September 2nd. This is WBUR's All Things Considered. Good evening. I'm Lynn Joliker. Also coming up, Supreme Court Chief Justice John Roberts says he's considering some changes to dial back oral arguments before the High Court. They tend to drag on a bit as of late.
4: The arguments are definitely longer than they used to be. I mean, they're called for 60 minutes, but they have been going 90 minutes or longer for many of them.
1: Plus, could pro-child policies in Singapore provide a model for supporting U.S. family growth? Some experts are exploring that as U.S. birth rates edge lower. It's 6:01. Top news stories of the day are first.
5: Live from NPR News in Washington, I'm Janine Hurst. Civilians may be among the casualties in the latest wave of strikes in the Persian Gulf in the U.S.-Iran war. U.S. Central Command says American forces never target civilians, but that it's aware of the Iranian state media reports. And Pirzaya Batraoui has more.
6: Iran's foreign ministry says shrapnel from a U.S. attack in Hormozgan province along the Strait of Hormuz hit a wedding, killing and wounding people. Iranian officials say communication towers in the area were also knocked out. Iran's state TV, quoting a local official, reports most of those wounded are women and children who were transferred to a hospital in Minab, the same city where Iran says a U.S. strike in February killed at least 120 school children. The Pentagon is still investigating that attack. President Trump says the latest U.S. strikes are in retaliation for Iran's, quote, failed attempt at adding sea mines in the Strait of Hormuz. He warned of further strikes if Iran responds. But Iran immediately fired back at U.S. troops in the region, with Jordan and Kuwait reporting Iranian missile attacks. Aya Batraoui, NPR News, Dubai.
5: Another immigrant in custody of U.S. Immigration and Customs Enforcement has died just hours after he was taken into detention. NPR's Vanessa Romo has more.
7: The death of a Chinese man in a U.S. territory marks the 57th death of an immigrant detainee held in the care of the government since the start of President Trump's second term. 24 of those have occurred since January 1st. U.S. Immigration and Customs Enforcement says Lian Yangwei was arrested by the Commonwealth of the Northern Mariana Islands Department of Public Safety on August 21st after allegedly attacking a family in their home. A day later, Wei, whose legal immigration status ended in 2019, was taken into ICE custody. But before any legal action could be taken, the 51-year-old was found unresponsive by a corrections officer during morning checks. Just hours later, Wei's official cause of death remains under investigation. Vanessa Romo, NPR News.
8: Billions of dollars in taxes went uncollected last year after the IRS cut thousands of staffers. NPR Scott Horsley reports on new findings from the Treasury Department's Inspector General.
9: Revenue from tax audits plunged 35% last year as the Trump administration laid off thousands of IRS auditors. Any savings from the staff cuts were dwarfed by the drop in tax collections. The inspector general says the fallout could be even larger if more people conclude they can avoid paying taxes without the risk of getting caught. Natasha Sarin, who is a counselor on tax policy in the Biden administration, says money spent policing the tax code pays off many times over.
10: You're less likely to speed when you know that there's a cop on the beat.
9: More than 25,000 IRS employees were laid off or took early retirement last year, including about 3,600 tax examiners. Scott Horsley, NPR News, Washington.
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1: This is 90.9 WBUR. Good evening. I'm Lynn Joliker in Boston. Jurors in the Lindsey Clancy murder trial will continue tomorrow morning for a sixth day of deliberations. They failed to reach a verdict today. Clancy is the Duxbury woman who killed her three children in 2023. Her attorneys say she suffered from postpartum psychosis and should not be held criminally responsible. Prosecutors say she was aware her actions were wrong. Today, the jury told the judge for the second time they could not reach a unanimous verdict. He ordered them to keep deliberating. WBUR's Deborah Becker describes the mood in the Plymouth courtroom.
11: I think there's a lot of exhaustion here. This has been a long, long trial. There's been a lot of evidence, a lot of exhibits, a lot of emotion. So I think people are really tired. But the jury apparently is just really struggling with agreeing on exactly how this case should come out. The judge told them today that they are the folks in the best position to make a decision on this, and they need to decide if there is enough evidence to convict or not to convict.
1: If the jury again tells the judge they're deadlocked, the judge can declare a mistrial. The primary challenger to one of the top-ranking Democrats in the state Senate is declaring victory. Hyde Park attorney Persis Yu said this afternoon she won yesterday's primary. The Associated Press also called the race for her, saying she beat State Senator Mike Rush 51% to 49%. Rush has represented the district that includes parts of Boston, Dedham, and Norwood since 2012. He has not yet publicly commented on the results. The Massachusetts Center for the Book is honoring the best books published by Massachusetts authors, poets, and artists. The group unveiled its 26th annual Massachusetts Book Awards today. Winners include We the People, A History of the U.S. Constitution by Harvard University professor Jill Lepore. That book also won this year's Pulitzer Prize in History. Stuart Nadler of Boston won the prize for fiction for his book Rooms for Vanishing. The gray skies will likely produce rain overnight. There might be some thunderstorms by morning. Overnight lows will get to the low 60s. Showers and possible storms will continue tomorrow with a chance declining throughout the day. Highs tomorrow approaching 80. 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
13: From NPR News, this is All Things Considered. I'm Elsa Chang in Culver City, California.
14: And I'm Scott Detrow in Washington. Government bond yields are rising to levels we have not seen in decades as investors around the world sell off bonds. So why are investors so anxious right now, and what does this bond sell-off mean for the U.S. economy and everyday people? We're going to put those questions to Justin Wolfers, professor of public policy and economics at the University of Michigan and the founder of digital platform Platypus Economics. Thanks for joining us.
15: A pleasure, Scott.
14: I was going to say, I love the name Platypus Economics.
15: Oh, I kind of liked it too, but I also just love talking bond yields. How exciting is that?
14: Let's do it. Before we get to what is happening in the markets right now, let's start with the basic, because the bond is generally the safe investment move, right? It's boring, it's predictable. Remind us why they are so stable in normal times.
15: Yeah, let's go back all the way. When you and I want to borrow money, we turn up to the bank and you might say, I'm buying a car, can I borrow $10,000? When the federal government wants to borrow money, it's talking in hundreds of billions, maybe even trillions. And if you turn up at the bank and ask for $1 trillion, they turn you away. So therefore, what the federal government does is it basically yells out to the world, I'll borrow money from anyone who'll lend it to me. That place where it yells is called the bond market.
14: Mm-hmm.
15: And people historically have been very comfortable lending money to the U.S. government because they're pretty sure they'll get paid back. They'll get paid back because the federal government is in this incredible line of business. It prints numbers on pieces of paper and then people call that money.
14: Yeah. It's a good place to be.
15: If I was in that line of business, I'd be living a very different life. But you would also be really comfortable lending me money.
14: So given all that, why are investors so rattled right now? I know there's a lot of different factors going on, but what would you start with?
15: So what's going on right now, in plain English, is interest rates are higher. Simple as that. And I want you to recognize the U.S. government is competing in the market for loans with you trying to borrow money for your mortgage and me trying to borrow money for my car. So what's going on right now is there's a lot more people who want loans. Let me give you two big factors that make all the difference.
14: Mm-hmm.
15: The big one is the AI build-out. We've got these companies borrowing billions of dollars to build data centers as quick as they can. That may turn out to be economically transformative, but at a minimum what it means is today they're borrowing a lot of money. The second big borrower is the federal government. Every year that our taxes are smaller than our spending, then the government needs to borrow money. And right now, it's borrowing at a rate that is basically unprecedented outside of wars or recessions.
14: Though that's where I got a little confused because, you know, long-term government debt is a serious problem, but it's a serious problem we have been talking about and worrying about for a very long time. What particularly in this moment is making the markets more concerned about it?
15: Yeah. I think there's two things. One, when you first started worrying about this, Scott, when you first started reporting on this, you would report and use numbers like billions with a B. Today, we use numbers like trillions with a T. When you first started reporting on it, it was probably a decade ago or maybe longer. I don't know how long you've been at this game.
14: Wow.
15: But the government debt was, you know, before the financial crisis in 08, it was about 30% of GDP. Now it's triple that.
14: Mm-hmm.
15: And more than that, there's no seriousness about addressing it. If there were a moment to bring down the deficit after COVID, it would be after the bug went away. And it hasn't happened. And we don't see any discipline coming out of Congress and absolutely none coming out of the White House. And so folks are also losing faith that the American political system can ever deliver fiscal responsibility.
14: Justin, you are exuding an energy where I feel comfortable asking you a possibly dumb question. maybe that'll be a mistake on my end, but I'm going to go for it. If you're effectively, you're lending the government money in a bond, interest rates are higher, why isn't that a good thing? If I'm lending you money and you're paying me back at a higher interest mm-hmm. rate, that seems like a good thing for me.
15: Yeah, absolutely. It is. Now I want you to remember there's two sides to that transaction. If you're someone who has wealth and you put it away in investments like bonds, you're going to be getting a higher rate of return. But if you're someone who's borrowing money, and I don't know your financial situation, but right now you might owe money for college, you might owe money on your car, you might be repaying a mortgage, those interest rates also go up. And so for folks who don't have stacks of money stashed away and in fact are in debt, and that's most homeowners,
14: mm-hmm.
15: that means that your monthly pay, your monthly bill on the mortgage goes up. There's also a set of issues that the federal government is going to spend more of its spend each year is going to have to go to paying off the credit card bill than providing the sorts of services you might hope for. And that's even if the deficit doesn't change, right? Given our current debt, if we pay higher interest rates, there's less money for roads, schools, police, the military, and the other things you might value.
14: Looking ahead, what are a few factors that you think could reverse this trend in rising bond yields and bring them back down?
15: Well, we might magically wake up tomorrow and start to get our fiscal house in order.
14: I'm going to say, based on a long time covering that, that seems unlikely, but that is a possibility.
15: But every night I go to bed and I wake up hoping tomorrow's another day.
14: You're an optimist.
15: And I want you to keep that hope, Scott. The AI boom could fizzle out. Or we could have just built enough data centers.
14: Mm-hmm.
15: Or, remember, this is the balance of people who need to borrow and people who are saving. So if something led people to save a whole lot more, that's like a supply of loans going up. And when the supply of something goes up, usually the price goes down.
14: It's economist Justin Wolfers, professor at the University of Michigan and founder of Platypus Economics. Thanks so much for talking us through all this.
15: Thanks, Scott.
13: Like many things in the U.S., arguments at the Supreme Court have been getting bigger and bigger in recent years. Sessions that once lasted an hour are now stretching far beyond, and that is testing the patience of some of the justices. Chief Justice John Roberts says that he's considering some changes for the new term that begins in October. NPR's Carrie Johnson reports.
16: The Supreme Court used to be a stickler when it comes to oral arguments. Most cases took 60 minutes, start to finish. The late Chief Justice William Rehnquist operated as the enforcer. Here he is slamming the brakes on Harvard Law professor Lawrence Tribe in 1990.

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1: And thanks for listening to 90.9 WBUR. I'm Lynn Joliker. Here's a check on the headlines we're following this Wednesday evening. Iran today targeted U.S. allies in the Gulf after a lull of nearly a month. The attacks on Kuwait, Jordan, and the UAE followed a new round of U.S. strikes on Iran, including one that hit a wedding party. A federal jury in Boston today acquitted Suffolk County Sheriff Stephen Tompkins of extortion charges. Tompkins says he hopes to return to his job as soon as possible. He's been on leave since last year. The U.S. Mint announced today it's selling a $1 coin featuring President Trump's image. There is a federal law barring living presidents on currency, but exceptions exist. We'll check on Wall Street next.
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1: 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S&P and the NASDAQ gained 0.5%.

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Plus, you'll get the latest from Washington on the House government funding vote. 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